0: When I was young, I and my friends got deeply interested in seances. We even staged a few in my childhood home. One night, we were calling forth the spirit of William Shakespeare. We were theater nerds. Just as we asked for a sign that Shakespeare was with us, we heard an enormous rattling thump right against the wall behind our summoning circle. We screamed. One of my friends called out desperately for us not to break the circle and release the ghost of Shakespeare into my childhood home. But it was too late. We were all running scared. The thing is, though, that old house was always thumping and creaking. Right behind the wall was my mom's old china cabinet, and whenever the temperature would change or whenever the house would settle, the cabinet and all the other equally old furniture would creak, thump, and rattle around. It happened all the time, a meaningless background noise to my childhood life. But when you're in the mood for a séance, when the atmosphere is just right and the candles are flickering and you want to believe more than ever, those innocuous thumps and bumps become deeply, terrifyingly meaningful. We were deceiving ourselves, imagining intention and intelligence where, most likely, none existed. Deception has for a long time been a core part of thinking about machine intelligence. And it is central to a well-known test for machine intelligence, the Turing test.
1: The ideal arrangement is to have a teleprinter communicating between two rooms.
0: 75 years ago, in 1950, British cryptographer, philosopher, and computer scientist Alan Turing asked a question.
1: I propose to consider the question, can machines think?
0: In a paper called Computing Machinery and Intelligence, Turing devised a test to answer that question. Today, it's most often called the Turing test. He called it the imitation game. The Turing test works sort of like a text conversation on the internet. If you're typing away and you really can't tell whether you're communicating with a human being or an AI-powered chatbot, well, that AI just passed the Turing test. Here's an example that Turing gives of what the test, with an AI chatbot in some far distant future, might be like.
1: Please write me a sonnet on the subject of the fourth bridge.
2: Count me out on this one. I could never write poetry.
1: Add 34,957 to 70,764.
2: The answer is 105,621.
1: Do you play chess?
2: Yes.
0: Clearly, we have already surpassed Turing's far distant future. Today's large language model generative AIs like ChatGPT will happily write you a poem about a bridge.
3: The fourth bridge stretches wide and grand, a steel embrace across the land, its pillars firm by sea and sand.
0: Or discuss how much it loves chess in great detail.
3: Yes, I play chess. I enjoy it a lot. It's a great way to challenge the mind and think strategically.
0: The test was a critical moment in thinking about AI. Turing's innovative idea was that when it comes to intelligence, it doesn't matter what's going on in the machine's mind, or if it even has a mind at all. What matters is behavior. If its behavior successfully deceives us into thinking that it is intelligent, then it is intelligent. But buried in that logical and analytical academic paper is a mystery.
1: Telepathy, clairvoyance, precognition, and psychokinesis. It is very difficult to rearrange one's ideas so as to fit these new facts in. Once one has accepted them, it does not seem a very big step to believe in ghosts and bogeys.
0: Ghosts, bogeys, telepathy.

0: empathy and ESP. Part of Turing's paper we could call Argument 9.
1: And I thought, maybe I'll write about Argument 9. And it opened up all sorts of possibilities that had never previously occurred to me.
0: David Levitt is a biographer of Alan Turing and a distinguished professor in the English department at the University of Florida.
1: Well, first of all, I think it's worth noting that Turing's method in the paper, which is one that he returned to time and time again, the way he presented his argument was by anticipating objections and answering them.
0: In his paper, like any good scientist, Turing listed a bunch of possible objections to the validity of his test.
1: Basically, dispense with them or respond to them before other people make them.
0: Things like, because machines can't fall in love, or be creative, or ever truly surprise us, they can't be intelligent.
1: And they're all really interesting, and his responses to them are very interesting. And then right in the middle of them, there's this one that has left everybody scratching their heads.
0: Out of all of these objections, there is only one that Turing takes seriously. The possibility that a human could cheat on the test because they have paranormal abilities.
2: I assume the reader is familiar with the idea of extrasensory perception. These disturbing phenomena seem to deny all our usual scientific ideas. How we should like to discredit them? Unfortunately, the statistical evidence, at least for telepathy, is overwhelming.
0: No citation.
1: He was imagining various scenarios in which one of the participants in the Turing test could sort of spoil it or corrupt it through the use of ESP, which would be undetectable.
2: Suppose the digital computer contains a random number generator. Then it will be natural to use this to decide what answer to give. But then the random number generator will be subject to the psychokinetic powers of the person asking the questions.
0: What sets humanity apart from machines, according to Turing, is not our free will, creativity, or emotions. It's the paranormal.
2: With ESP, anything may happen.
1: So I became curious, and the reason that I became curious was because I coincidentally was doing some research into the history of the paranormal. What I discovered was that at exactly the time that Turing was working on this essay, there was a surge in public interest in studies of extrasensory perception or scientific attempts to do rigorously and scientifically investigate whether people actually had the ability to perceive extrasensorily, I guess you could say.
0: In 1950, ESP was in the air. Actually, it was on the air. An 8-episode series on BBC's Light program aired in 1949. It featured Sidney and Leslie Piddington, a husband and wife mentalist team.
3: Off on a mystery trip from Filton Airfield, Bristol, went a Stratocruiser. Its passenger of honor, Leslie Piddington, the female half of the husband and wife team, who for more than a year have baffled 20 million radio listeners. With the crew went our cameraman, probing the secret behind the Piddington story. This was to be their most exacting test yet. The object? To transmit a train of thoughts to Mrs. Piddington.
1: The Piddingtons were this sort of amazingly strange couple from Australia who were a kind of vaudeville act.
4: Oh, it's two lines. Bird, spirit, hello. Oh, I've got it, I can guess it.
1: They would be in two separate rooms, and one would name, say, a film star outside the hearing of the other, and the other would get it. And probably they were mostly cheating, or they had a system.
5: Anything to say?
4: Well, only thanks very much, everyone, and you're the judge.
5: Well, all right, and I'm baffled. Now back to Sidney Piddington and Piccadilly.
0: This BBC broadcast created a media sensation. The tabloids were talking about it, and it inspired cartoons and jokes. Publications like the New Statesman ran articles about the couple. And it wasn't just the Piddingtons. The word telepathy

0: telepathy itself appeared in newspapers and magazines like never before. The paranormal was everywhere. It wasn't just treated credulously by media. It had a home in academia as well, including one of Turing's own teachers.
1: So all this was in the news. Turing was clearly aware of it. One of his, C.D. Broad, one of his mentors from Cambridge, was extremely interested in this and was a member of the Society for Psychical Research, which was a very fascinating and important group, many of the members of which were extremely prominent intellectuals, physicists, mathematicians. I think one of the great sort of unsung figures was Nora Sidgwick, who was a mathematician and went on to become the head of Girton College, one of the two women's colleges at Cambridge. And they decided that they were going to take a very rigorous and highly scientific approach toward areas of thought that seemed to be anti-scientific. You know, was it possible to communicate with the dead? Were there mediums who are not frauds?
0: It's a difficult question to answer. The question of whether there were mediums who were not frauds. Of course, barring the existence of the paranormal, mediums were deceiving all the time. But even if a medium isn't intentionally deceiving the sitters, self-deception is still possible. People seek out mediums for all sorts of reasons, but a chief one is to allow them to communicate just once more with a deceased loved one. People torn by grief and loss at a séance table may be all too willing to believe that the spirits sit among them and may deceive themselves into seeing evidence for that belief.
2: I started to work on AI several years ago. I came to AI from in a kind of unusual way.
0: Simone Natale is an associate professor at the University of Turin in Italy. He is one of the few researchers in the world working on a fascinating intersection of AI and spiritualism.
2: I actually came to the idea of working on AI when I was studying spiritualism. And so basically, spiritualism was a movement that emerged at the middle of the 19th century in the United States first and then in other parts of the world. And it was based on the fact, on the idea that you could communicate with the spirits of the dead. So believers in spiritualists would join seances to try to communicate with the other world.
0: In a recent book called Deceitful Media, Natale looks at the ways in which interacting with an AI chatbot are similar to interacting with a spirit at a seance.
2: In the context of the seance, things that one would have dismissed just as noise, like for instance cracks or you know, movements of objects or you know, noises you don't recognize, could be interpreted as agency of spirits.
0: Here's where seances and spiritualism collide with Turing's idea of intelligence.
2: In a way, in a Turing test, something similar happened. So the participants can interpret something as agency.
0: One early scientific investigation into seances in the mid-19th century aimed to find some physical explanation for communication with the dead.
2: One of the most important scientists of the period, Michael Faraday, decided in the 1850s to make basically a scientific investigation of spiritualism. And he was considered like the right person to do this investigation because he was a scholar of magnetism and electricity.
0: Michael Faraday was a pioneering English scientist known for his work on electromagnetism and electrochemistry. Many scientists hypothesized that the weird observations like levitation, ectoplasm, and table rappings at seances might be explained in terms of magnetism or electricity, but that's not what Faraday found.
2: So it wasn't electricity or magnetism or even less the agency of spirits, but it was instead the very participants of the seance who were, in a way,

0: less clear when we move away from humans to pets, for example.
1: When I connect with an animal, I love dogs, I love cats, I feel that we are in connection, and I believe that. And I believe many things about what the animal is communicating and what the animal is feeling. This is part of my interaction with this animal. And in this sense, so maybe we can think about anthropomorphization, which is the tendency to project human features onto something that is not human, for instance, animals or machines. So we can also think of it in a more positive way.
0: When it comes to all of our connections, we are often assuming intelligence and intention behind the words and actions of others. Philosophers often think that attributing intention and extending empathy gets harder the farther away from human you move. So it's easier to attribute intention to a distracted friend than to your cat. And easier still to imagine intelligence and intention from your cat than from a lizard, bug, or tree. And while we can anthropomorphize anything, it's really hard to attribute intention to a toaster. And chatbots, a both alien and familiar tech, seem to exist somewhere between distracted partner and toaster, depending on how well they're working and what we're willing to believe.
2: You're listening to Paranormal Programming from Jennifer Jill Fellows, a philosophy instructor at Douglas College in New Westminster, BC. 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I'm Nala Ayed.

Artificial intelligence is increasingly part of daily life. Virtual assistants, customer service chatbots, email auto responses, and driver assistance in cars. In the future, AI might be part of death as well. This documentary from Jennifer Jill Fellows explores the supernatural side of machine intelligence. From the seances of the past to the ghosts in the machines of the future, this is Paranormal Programming.

0: Deception has always been a feature of AI. It is what helps us believe computers are alive. Deception also helps us transcend death. The word deception has negative connotations, but sometimes deception is a good thing. Alan Turing, British cryptographer responsible for the Imitation Game, was aware of the deception implicit in his own test, but he didn't see it as a problem. Instead, he saw it as a feature.
1: Turing believed that it was completely legitimate in the Imitation Game for the computer to lie and cheat, because human beings lie and cheat, and deception would be part of how you proved yourself to be human, or how you convinced someone else to be human, because humans deceive. The Imitation Game is entirely based on deception. It's all about persuading someone that you are something you're not.
0: There's another reason Alan Turing might have centered his theory of machine intelligence around deception. It was a significant part of his own life. Today, he is most widely known for his role in Bletchley Park, cracking Germany's Enigma machine during World War II. But the secrecy of his work at Bletchley Park is not the only place Turing practiced deception.
1: Turing was always interested in deception. And I think that this makes a lot of

0: mourn them, and remember them, friends and family. But in building these tools the way that they have, the digital ghosts of humanity become property of tech companies. Generative AI technology is the manifestation of humanity haunting itself. There is another danger with fostering a connection with a death bot.
1: The other issue, I think, in terms of the corporate control over these relationships with the dead is that you don't really know how these particular profiles or iterations of the dead will persist over time. So will the company go away? Will your relationship to the dead really cease to exist because the websites disappear or the feature that you were relying on is no longer a part of their feature set?
0: Chatbots go offline. Servers decay. Companies go out of business. Software becomes obsolete. Regardless of what any tech company promises in the way of virtual eternity, chatbots, like us, are finite.
1: Yeah, and then this issue of the loss of control. So if you are particularly attached to, say, a chatbot that is hosted on a particular platform or run by a certain startup company, that startup either goes bankrupt or disappears or is bought out by another company and then shifts to something else. I mean, the other thing, and this is something that Replica users talk about a lot on their Reddit forum, you know, they will talk about changes to the technology and how they find that really upsetting because they have a relationship with a chatbot in a very particular way. And so even a software update can be upsetting. What if the personality of the chatbot changes, right? And so maybe in the beginning, you kind of feel like it seems a little bit like your dead grandmother, but then over time starts acting more like Charlie Manson or something. I mean, there is a possibility for the bot itself to stop reflecting the need that you originally had for it. And so that again goes along with this idea of, you know, people really not having control over how these bots are made or how long they persist and also what they look like over time.

0: I don't know how Turing would have felt about chatbots.
1: Turing biographer David Levitt.
0: Especially the sort of aspect of contemporary AI, which involves just basically absorbing enormous amounts of information and then kind of organizing it. One thing I don't think Turing ever imagined was the commercial aspect of all this. The idea that this would become a way of making massive amounts of money. And I think that is a kind of a corrupting influence that he would probably have been quite put off by.
1: Turing himself never did live to see Eliza, IntelliTAR, Replica, or ChatGPT. He died only 4 years after the publication of Computing Machinery and Intelligence. In 1954, Turing's apartment was robbed. He reported it to the police, who upon investigation discovered he was in a relationship with a young man named Arnold, and Turing was arrested.
0: And he was given a choice, jail time or to be subjected to a treatment, which consisted of massive doses of estrogen. And this was a terrible ordeal for him. It changed his body. It caused him to grow breasts. It meant that in many ways he had to go into hiding because he was ashamed of, he didn't want people to see how he looked. It wasn't permanent. The effects after the treatments were over, these barbaric treatments, the worst kind of pseudoscience, his body returned to normal. But he was pretty scarred, I think, by that experience. I think he probably would now have been diagnosed as suffering from serious depression. And he was in psychotherapy with a very good doctor. And then he died. And he died.

0: died because he bit into an apple that he had dipped in poison. A sort of reenactment of the Snow White story. It's leaving behind this world and this body over which he has control. And it's really testing the ideas that he set out in that early paper about body and spirit, the culmination of which is Morecambe wakes him up with a kiss.
1: My dear Mrs. Morecambe, I was so pleased to visit your home for Easter. I always like to think of it, especially in connection with Christopher. It reminds us that Chris is in some way alive now. One is perhaps too inclined to think only of him alive at some future time, when we shall meet him again. But it is really so much more helpful to think of him as just separated from us, for the present.
2: Turin's idea here is so very human. It seems to me to be the same idea that pulled people to the seance in the 19th century. The same idea that made telepathy over vast distances seem intelligible. The same idea that today might compel someone to collect the digital remains of a life and use it to train a chatbot. Because we all need connection to make life bearable, and we all want to believe that the most meaningful connections in our lives can transcend space, time, and death.

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And now the weather forecast for Toronto, Hamilton, and Niagara. Tonight, clear with fog developing just overnight and a low of 13. For Friday, sunny with a mixed sun and cloud coming into the late afternoon with a chance of showers and the risk of a thunderstorm. That fog does clear up in the morning, however, with a high of 28. For Peterborough and Kawarthas tonight, clear with fog developing overnight and a low of 12. And for Friday, that fog clears up in the morning and then sunny the rest of the day with a high of 28.

0: continue defending themselves, to figure out a better way to make Russia stop this war in order to save its people.
1: Okay. Maria Popova, I appreciate you making time for us today. Thank you for this.
0: Thank you.
1: Maria Popova is Associate Professor of Political Science at McGill University. She's also the co-author of Russia and Ukraine, Entangled Histories, Diverging States. You're listening to The Current Review on CBC Radio 1. I'm Rebecca Zanbergen. What are you reading this summer? Ask a kid or teen that question, and chances are they'll say, nothing. Data suggests we are reading less, with the numbers lowest among kids and teens. In the U.S., casual reading among nine-year-olds has dropped by more than 10 percentage points in a decade. For 13-year-olds, it's been cut in half. Canadian book sales rose during the pandemic, but is that translating to people actually cracking the spine of one of those books next to the bed? Or are we too distracted by technology? Our producer Amanda Grant caught up with high school students in Toronto.
2: I read pretty consistently every day. It's one of my favorite things to do. Ever since I was a kid, I've always been like a pretty big reader. But when I went into high school and I got a phone, I did stop for a bit. But then, like, starting around last year, because of a really good English teacher, I started getting really back into reading.
3: Do you often or ever read for pleasure?
4: Very rarely, I'd say. Not for lack of wanting to read. I just don't find that many books interesting to me.
3: What about when it comes to school assignments? Are they actually reading the books?
4: No, we'd usually just like look through them quickly or memorize important things, get a general summary of it, and that'd be all.
5: Yeah, like every time I pick up a book, it just reminds me of like the classroom like vibe. So it feels like you're doing homework.
6: I don't really pick up a book just to like read in the summer, like throughout the year.
7: I am reading a book right now. It's called Harlem Shuffle. I think it's really cool. It gives me a different perspective. My mom used to read to me when I was little, and then I think that's where it really fostered my love for reading. I find it very hard to talk to my peers about books because they just don't have an interest for what I'm reading or reading at all.
3: What are they doing instead?
7: I just feel like it's the phone is a big distraction, as well as social media. And people forget that they're able to read. It seems easier and more accessible to just go on your phone and scroll, opposed to actually reading a book.
1: With fewer kids opting to read, some parents are turning to incentives to get their kids to pick up a book. Marae Silkoff is a contributor to the New York Times, and we spoke with her 2 years ago about why she paid her daughter $100 to read a novel.
8: Here was somebody who had had all of the good things that you're supposed to have in order to become a reader today. You know, she had a mom who reads, both parents who read to her. She enjoyed being read to. She loves narrative. She does pretty well in school. And yet, picking up a book rather than picking up a device or whatever really didn't seem to come naturally to her.
1: So we followed up with Marae to see how it's been going, and her daughter read a novel and earned that $100 reward. Then she read another. But when it came time for a third, she tried the audiobook instead.
8: I would not say that other than for school, my daughter reads for pleasure more. But what did happen is she discovered audiobooks. Now she consumes, on average, a novel a week. So sometimes I'll catch her just lying in her bed with an audiobook on and just lying there looking at the ceiling, doing nothing else, listening to the audiobook. To me, that's a pretty close approximation. You're reading with your ears. But all what she does is she has it on kind of like wallpaper. So she'll be putting on her makeup or getting ready for school, just doing something else, eating, and the audiobook will be playing.
1: And for Marae, that is good enough for now.
8: I'll take what I can get at this point with books. You know, if that is the way my older daughter is just going to read books, if it means reading the same one three times, but reading it lightly through listening, then I will take that. And I will take it as a win, because books are good, stories are good, narrative is good, and she's still getting it. But boy, is it different than how I grew up reading.
1: So is there a right way to read? And do we really have to pay our kids to pick up a book? Danielle Willingham is a professor of psychology at the University of Virginia and author of Raising Kids Who Read. Michelle Carney is a lecturer in literacy at the University of Maine. Dan, I'll start with you. How concerned are you that kids and teens are not reading as much as they used to?
9: I'm concerned.

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1: It's not a secret at this point that Marvel movies have been in a slump for a few years, but they are trying to change that. And the big Marvel reset starts this week with the brand new Spider-Man movie, Spider-Man Brand New Day. Will it work? Will fans get excited about Marvel movies again? The group chat has thoughts.
0: 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Traditional songs, acoustic sounds, hip-hop, R&B, the dance floor-filling beats of electric powwow, and everything in between. Explore the diverse sounds of contemporary Indigenous music from across Turtle Island and around the world. On Reclaimed, right after the news.
2: From CBC News, The World This Hour, I'm Mike Miles. U.S. President Donald Trump claims there is a deal.

0: And now the weather forecast for Toronto, Hamilton, and Niagara. Tonight, clear with fog developing just overnight and a low of 13. For Friday, sunny with a mixed sun and cloud coming into the late afternoon with a chance of showers and the risk of a thunderstorm. That fog does clear up in the morning, however, with a high of 28. For Peterborough and Kawarthas tonight, clear with fog developing overnight and a low of 12. And for Friday, that fog clears up in the morning and then sunny the rest of the day with a high of 28.
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0: the timeline went like this. Last Thursday, the police searched her home and her workplace and seized devices and some other things that they suggest were evidence or will be evidence of what has happened. On Friday, she was brought before an investigating judge who remanded her in custody. She had another court appearance at the beginning of this week where that decision was upheld that she would remain in custody. And as of today, we're told that, as is her right under Belgian law, she's appealing that decision to be held in custody. So after all of that, if she doesn't get released in the next 15 days, she's going to be in pretrial custody until if and when a trial finally takes place.
1: Jonathan, appreciate your work on this. Thanks for joining us.
0: You're very welcome.
2: Jonathan Gatehouse is a senior reporter with the CBC's investigative unit. We reached him in Toronto.

0: groups or ethnicities or whatnot, they all felt the same way about Sneaky D's, and they all said, hey, listen, you can have your condos, but not here. You know, this is not a housing versus culture discussion. This is a housing and culture discussion, and we need to make sure that we're protecting our cultural spaces. And you know, it was really, really exciting to see. One of the city councilors was telling us they were getting emails about Sneaky D's every 10 minutes, and that they had never seen anything like that, that it was basically the first time they've seen such a response to an issue.
1: People spoke up.
0: Truly.
1: Some might say that heritage status is for places that are older and hold a different place. You've got examples in Toronto like Casa Loma or Fort York. Why do you think a dive bar is worth recognizing in the same way?
0: Well, I reject the notion that this place is just a dive bar, right? That's already sets it, you know, that question is already loaded to start with.
1: Well, let me,
0: this is a Canadian institution, right? This is a cultural Canadian institution where, like the bands that I named before, Bare Naked Ladies, Arcade Fire, and so on, they all start there, right? And if we care truly about our culture, and especially in these times where, you know, more than ever before, our culture has been kind of threatened by other foreign states, you know, culture is a big thing that we need to protect aside from our economy as well. And I think if we really care about those spaces, we really need to make systematic, you know, take systematic actions to save them. And yeah, it might get dismissed as it's just a dive bar, but it's truly an independent music space where Canadian culture is created and it starts. And I think, you know, there is a bias towards, you know, the older buildings, but, you know, the 1990s were almost 40 years ago at this point, right? And in a country where it's, the country's only 150 something year old, right? It's, that's a third of the lifetime of the build of the country already, right? So, you know, time passes faster than we think. And if we don't protect those establishments now, we're going to lose them forever and you can't really recreate them. And that would be a tragic loss for the city.
1: I also don't want to give away too much about myself here, but I say dive bar with nothing but affection, Martin.
0: Oh, absolutely. I don't question it.
1: So for this heritage status push that you and others are making, you're asking people to share their stories of what Sneaky D's means to them. What kind of stories do people have about the place?
0: Yeah, absolutely. So that's the next kind of chapter for us, right? Collecting these stories that we are actually actively sharing with the heritage team at the city who we've met with. And we've had really, really productive conversations about, like, how do you ascribe specific heritage to a building that's always changing? You know, like if you give heritage to the graffiti wall, then you have to agree that someone else might come and graffiti it again, because that's the whole point, right? It's an always existing graffiti wall. And, you know, the stories have been amazing, from people who've started bands there to people who've met their partners there. But one big one that we always like to talk about that a lot of people surprisingly don't know about is the 1993 Battle of Sneaky D's, where, you know, the Sneaky D's has always been kind of a community hub for anti-fascist and punks and progressive groups like that. And, you know, one day a group in 1993, a group of neo-Nazis try to come into the venue, cause trouble, try to take it over, right, as they would do with a lot of bars, you know, turn them into neo-Nazi community hubs. And, you know, the anti-fascists did not have any of it and started a huge bar fight that spilled over into the street and created a weekend-long brawl between the anti-fascists and the neo-Nazis. And, you know, the police got involved, and it basically was one of the key, you know, moments that made it so the neo-Nazis were being got kicked out of the city. And it was a big moment in you know, anti-fascist history in Toronto, and then anti-Nazi history in Toronto as well. So there's like even historical and political reasons why this place is important beyond just culture and arts.
1: Martin, it's good to speak with you. Thanks very much for doing this.
0: Thank you so much. I appreciate the time.
2: Martin Perez is an advocate for heritage status for Sneaky D's. We reached him in Toronto. The name Neo may come from the Celtic word for fury or passion, or it may originate from an old Irish word meaning hero. Regardless, all of the above, the fury, the passion, the heroism, applied to a recent visitor to the community of Seven Mile Beach, Tasmania, a 1,000-kilogram elephant seal/wrecking ball named Neo.

0: It took years of litigation, but Health Canada is finally dropping the last barrier that prevented some gay and bisexual men from donating sperm. This week, the department confirmed its intention to eliminate a question about sexual activity, specifically a question to prospective donors about whether they'd had anal sex with a new partner in the last 3 months. That effectively ends any prohibition against men who have sex with men becoming donors. Aziz M. is a gay man who brought a constitutional challenge against Health Canada's previous policy in 2023. We're not disclosing his last name due to a publication ban. We reached him in Toronto.
1: Aziz, what emotions does this decision by Health Canada bring up for you?
2: I'm very happy. It has been 3.5 years of pushing this, and I'm glad we went through it until the final resolution. So very glad, very thankful.
1: What did you do when you got the news? Is there a dance or how do you celebrate?
2: No. This time it was, so we got the news that they intend to change the rules and that we should pause our litigation because of that intention. It wasn't like a sure thing until they published something today. So now I can say I'm very happy. Yeah.
1: Take us back to before you initiated this legal challenge.

0: I understand you had not come out yet at that time. What did donating sperm mean for you in your life?
1: It was, I think, the best decision I ever made. So it was before I came out, I donated, and I had a wonderful experience. I got to meet my biological offspring and, like, you know, get to know them, and it has enriched my life immensely. And this was about 10 years ago. And then I told other people, especially queer friends, about this experience and encouraged them to give it a shot. But then when they went on the website and they tried to enroll, they had those questions that were disqualifying against gay and bisexual men.
0: Tell me about those conversations you had, or and what went through your mind in those moments when you realized your friends were encountering these roadblocks.
1: It kind of reminded me of all the prejudice that we gay and bisexual men get in life, and all the prejudice, all the negative opinion that society often hold against us. This disqualification felt, it was arbitrary, and it felt like it was a group judgment. Like, anybody from that group is having risky sexual behavior and they're diseased, or and that's why, as a group, as a whole, not even as, you know, based on individual behavior or something, they're unable to donate compared to other groups who might also have, or other individual who might also have risky behaviors. So it felt very unfair and very arbitrary.
0: What medical processes does someone who wants to give sperm have to go through?
1: Yeah, that is the point that we built the case on. So to be able to donate, you get tested on enrollment at the beginning, like a full battery of tests. Then you get tested every time you donate. And then the sperm samples are frozen for about 6 months to a year. And you get tested again before they are released. So the testing system is very extensive. And so there was really no need to bar a whole group of people from donating.
0: There has been a journey, we'll call it, and I want to be clear. There is not currently any explicit ban on sperm donations from gay men. About a year and a half ago, Health Canada did change the language of this question to make it gender neutral. Why wasn't that satisfying for you, given what you're trying to accomplish here?
1: Yeah, so that was a small victory when we got to that point, but it actually switched an explicit discrimination to an implicit one. So it changed from any men who have sex with men to any person who have anal sex or something like that, right? So the language changed to be less explicitly discriminatory, but the same group of people are more likely to be disqualified on those terms than on the previous terms as well. That's why we continue with the fight. And now that they removed all that language, it feels like there is no more implicit or explicit discrimination.
0: Over the course of this push you've made, what have you heard from Health Canada about why along the way they were resistant to remove these criteria?
1: They never had gave a lot of arguments. I think we were in the process of building up the case. We had like three experts give their scientific opinion on our side. We heard nothing from the other side, you know, that they were building a case. And I think that's why they gave us what we wanted with this final decision. So I think what we felt was inertia, like a system inertia where they had rules and they didn't want to change them. They weren't taking action on their own without being pressured. It's much easier to keep things as they are than to change, to be more inclusive. So that's what we felt as we were going through this process.
0: In a statement, Health Canada confirmed that the screening changes should come in the fall of 2026, in a matter of months, and reiterated that all donations are thoroughly tested for diseases such as HIV, hepatitis B, and hepatitis C. But we've seen similarly protracted battles when it comes to making changes, things like blood donations, for example. Ultimately, what do you hope this fight that you have stuck with will achieve?
1: Yeah, I'm hoping this will set a precedent for other types of donations as well, to remove any language that's just purely discriminatory.

0: everybody to protect Mother Earth. This includes the governments. And I challenge the governments to invest where they need to invest to protect Mother Earth. And there's a reason why I opened my statement with being thankful for the gifts of life that God brings us and Mother Earth provides us. Do not take that for granted. We need to protect her.
1: That was Merle Loon, chief of Mishkegogamong First Nation, speaking in Toronto earlier today.

0: understand that they have a debt with the people of Chile who were murdered and killed and tortured, because in Parque they were supporting the coup, and they were all actually teaching the armed forces to hate their own people and consider them as enemies. So I think there is a great case to appeal for an outcry in the United States. We know we have a lot of supporters there. We know also that there are a lot of Chileans and Latin Americans who have sort of victory in their heart and who are struggling like us for justice of the people in their own country to know what happened to their loved ones. So it's a cry for humanity to conquer this terrible situation. And not only for Victor, obviously, because I always see Victor as only an example, not as an emblematic victim, but as a victim who just has the luck to still have a voice and for people to hear his songs, to understand what he was about, to learn his values through his songs and through his life, committed really to make a better world for his people, so that Victor can be the first of many who will achieve justice. Really, that is what we are about.
1: From 2012, that was Victor Jara's widow, Joan Jara, speaking with our former host, Carol Off. After he was killed, Mr. Jara's unfinished album was released. It included the last song he ever wrote. This is Manifesto.

0: We're now at the end of As It Happens, the Midnight Edition. Coming up next on CBC Radio 1, the news.
1: As It Happens, the Midnight Edition will be back again for you tomorrow. I'm Lauren McGuinness. Thanks for listening.

0: married, and the bridegroom, for that purchase, he bought a natural diamond. So beauty is in the eye of the beholder, and it's really a matter of what's of value to the consumer and the customer.
1: Pamela Danziger is a market analyst specializing in luxury goods and a contributor to Forbes.
2: And now some new developments in several big stories we've been watching.
1: Search and rescue teams are busy in the aftermath of an earthquake in southwestern Japan, but officials say time is running out to find survivors in the wreckage. The 7.1 magnitude quake flattened buildings across the Kumamoto area on Tuesday. It also caused an explosion and partial collapse at a shopping mall. At least 25 people are now confirmed dead, a number that is expected to rise. Japan's military is bringing food aid to several of the hardest hit towns, which were left with no electricity or running water.
2: In Spain, authorities say extreme negligence was the likely cause of one of the wildfires there. The newspaper El País has reported the arrest of two men for allegedly welding in a forested area on a day when that type of work was banned because of the fire risk.
1: And across Africa, some are viewing the cuts in U.S. aid as an opportunity. That comes from the recent African Youth Survey, which interviewed almost 5,000 young adults in 16 countries across the continent. It found a quarter of young Africans believe aid cuts could have a positive impact by forcing Africa's own leaders to address pressing issues. In Ghana and Nigeria specifically, almost half of young people said they felt that way.

0: Reporter Gisele Regatao met the duo to find out how they balance songs about feelings and intimacy with a quirky sense of humor.
1: Most of Helado Tropical's songs are about emotions, and all the lyrics are in Spanish. Tocando, or touching, is about someone longing for love. But the song's video is fun and silly. They are in a grocery store wearing electric blue jumpsuits. There are mangoes flying around, and Reina

0: as things while taking bites of a large papaya.
1: Oh, yeah, you did bite it. Yeah, you did bite it.
2: What is that about?
3: Raw and playful.
0: They shot the video at a Mexican supermarket in Portland, Oregon, where Reina shops. They say the song shows the heart of Helado Tropical.
3: Under the surface is really filled with just like running around, being at recess, getting going, jumping into the ocean, you know, and tocando is definitely the clear indicator of that part of this relationship.

Stay with us for the final part of our series on the Filipino community in San Diego, 80 years after the Philippines gained independence from the U.S. That's right here on The World.

0: music from the album I Am El Disco, Egyptian Disco, Boogie and Gilles Cassettes, 1978 to 1992, takes us out today. I'm Marco Werman.
1: And I'm Carolyn Beeler. Catch you right back here tomorrow.
2: The World's theme music is composed by Ned Porter. The World is a co-production of GBH Boston and PRX.

0: a writer to pair with, right? To pair his vision with their screenwriting prowess, rather than sort of taking both of those roles on as an adapter. And I think if he could do that, you know, who knows what we would see in his next film?
1: I'll tell you guys this. What I want is an Oscar for suppressing my urge to defend this great man of history and actually navigating my own difficult terrain here. I really appreciate your time. This has been really wonderful. Thank you for coming on the show today, you guys.
2: Thanks so much.
1: Yeah. Thank you so much for doing this. Of course. Sorry, Nadia McDonald is a culture critic. Adam Naiman is a film and TV critic. You can find his work in The Ringer and The Toronto Star. The Odyssey is in theaters now.

0: creaking. Right behind the wall was my mom's old china cabinet, and whenever the temperature would change or whenever the house would settle, the cabinet and all the other equally old furniture would creak, thump, and rattle around. It happened all the time, a meaningless background noise to my childhood life. But when you're in the mood for a séance, when the atmosphere is just right and the candles are flickering and you want to believe more than ever, those innocuous thumps and bumps become deeply, terrifyingly meaningful. We were deceiving ourselves, imagining intention and intelligence where, most likely, none existed. Deception has for a long time been a core part of thinking about machine intelligence. And it is central to a well-known test for machine intelligence, the Turing test.
1: The ideal arrangement is to have a teleprinter communicating between two rooms.
0: 75 years ago, in 1950, British cryptographer, philosopher, and computer scientist Alan Turing asked a question.
1: I propose to consider the question, can machines think?
0: In a paper called Computing Machinery and Intelligence, Turing devised a test to answer that question. Today, it's most often called the Turing test. He called it the imitation game. The Turing test works sort of like a text conversation on the internet. If you're typing away and you really can't tell whether you're communicating with a human being or an AI-powered chatbot, well, that AI just passed the Turing test. Here's an example that Turing gives of what the test, with an AI chatbot in some far distant future, might be like.
1: Please write me a sonnet on the subject of the fourth bridge.
2: Count me out on this one. I could never write poetry.
1: Add 34,957 to 70,764.
2: The answer is 105,621.
1: Do you play chess?
2: Yes.
0: Clearly, we have already surpassed Turing's far distant future. Today's large language model generative AIs like ChatGPT will happily write you a poem about a bridge.
3: The fourth bridge stretches wide and grand, a steel embrace across the land, its pillars firm by sea and sand.
0: Or discuss how much it loves chess in great detail.
3: Yes, I play chess. I enjoy it a lot. It's a great way to challenge the mind and think strategically.
0: The test was a critical moment in thinking about AI. Turing's innovative idea was that when it comes to intelligence, it doesn't matter what's going on in the machine's mind, or if it even has a mind at all. What matters is behavior. If its behavior successfully deceives us into thinking that it is intelligent, then it is intelligent. But buried in that logical and analytical academic paper is a mystery.
1: Telepathy, clairvoyance, precognition, and psychokinesis. It is very difficult to rearrange one's ideas so as to fit these new facts in. Once one has accepted them, it does not seem a very big step to believe in ghosts and bogeys.
0: Ghosts, bogeys, telepathy, and ESP. Part of Turing's paper we could call Argument 9.
4: And I thought, maybe I'll write about Argument 9. And it opened up all sorts of possibilities that had never previously occurred to me.
0: David Levitt is a biographer of Alan Turing and a distinguished professor in the English department at the University of Florida.
4: Well, first of all, I think it's worth noting that Turing's method in the paper, which is one that he returned to time and time again, the way he presented his argument was by anticipating objections and answering them.
0: In his paper, like any good scientist, Turing listed a bunch of possible objections to the validity of his test.
4: Basically, dispense with them or respond to them before other people make them.
0: Things like, because machines can't fall in love, or be creative, or ever truly surprise us, they can't be intelligent.
4: And they're all

0: they decided that they were going to take a very rigorous and highly scientific approach toward areas of thought that seem to be anti-scientific. You know, was it possible to communicate with the dead? Were there mediums who are not frauds?
1: It's a difficult question to answer, the question of whether there were mediums who were not frauds. Of course, barring the existence of the paranormal, mediums were deceiving all the time. But even if a medium isn't intentionally deceiving the sitters, self-deception is still possible. People seek out mediums for all sorts of reasons, but a chief one is to allow them to communicate just once more with a deceased loved one. People torn by grief and loss at a séance table may be all too willing to believe that the spirits sit among them and may deceive themselves into seeing evidence for that belief.
2: I started to work on AI several years ago. I came to AI from in a kind of unusual way.
1: Simone Natale is an associate professor at the University of Turin in Italy. He is one of the few researchers in the world working on a fascinating intersection of AI and spiritualism.
2: I actually came to the idea of working on AI when I was studying spiritualism. And so basically, spiritualism was a movement that emerged at the middle of the 19th century in the United States first, and then in other parts of the world. And it was based on the fact, on the idea that you could communicate with the spirits of the dead. So believers in spiritualists would join seances to try to communicate with the other world.
1: In a recent book called Deceitful Media, Natale looks at the ways in which interacting with an AI chatbot are similar to interacting with a spirit at a seance.
2: In the context of the seance, things that one would have dismissed just as noise, like for instance cracks or movements of objects or noises you don't recognize, could be interpreted as agency of spirits.
1: Here's where seances and spiritualism collide with Turing's idea of intelligence.
2: In a way, in the Turing test, something similar happened. So the participants can interpret something as agency.
1: One early scientific investigation into seances in the mid-19th century aimed to find some physical explanation for communication with the dead.
2: One of the most important scientists of the period, Michael Faraday, decided in the 1850s to make basically a scientific investigation of spiritualism. And he was considered like the right person to do this investigation because he was a scholar of magnetism and electricity.
1: Michael Faraday was a pioneering English scientist known for his work on electromagnetism and electrochemistry. Many scientists hypothesized that the weird observations like levitation, ectoplasm, and table rappings at seances might be explained in terms of magnetism or electricity. But that's not what Faraday found.
2: So it wasn't electricity or magnetism or even less the agency of spirits, but it was instead the very participants of the seance who were in a way unconsciously or producing the phenomena for a kind of willingness to see something happen, or in the worst case also consciously for fraud.
1: The layers of deception multiply here as fraud and unconscious delusion combine. Or, as Faraday put it,
3: it wasn't the spirits of the dead who made spiritualism. It was living people.
1: Faraday went looking for electromagnetic phenomena. What he found was psychological phenomena. What matters is what people believe is happening. And the Turing test, like the Victorian seance, turns on the belief of the participants.
2: And if we look at what Turing did, also Turing brought the attention away from the discussion of what is artificial intelligence or machine intelligence. He dismisses the question, can machines think, because it is meaningless. And instead, he

0: brought the attention to the role of people who are required to decide if the computer is intelligent or not. So when we interact with any AI system, like say ChatGPT, we may have a degree of knowledge of what the system is doing, but much of what happens will be an interpretation of what is going on.
1: When you interact with a chatbot, your experience will change depending on whether you assign intelligence to the bot or not.
2: Artificial intelligence chatbots feel like they're taking on a mind of their own. Specifically, you may have seen the mountain of headlines this week about Microsoft's new Bing chatbot, The Verge calling it, quote, an emotionally manipulative liar.
1: This News Nation report from February of 2023 hinted at agency from Microsoft's Bing chatbot.
2: The New York Times publishing a conversation where the AI said that it wanted to be alive, even going on to declare its love for the user speaking with it. Well, now Microsoft is promising to put new limits on the chatbot after it expressed its desire to steal nuclear secrets.
1: Bing's eerie self-expression is a result of the way large language models work. They're a machine that generates statistically determined sentences and sentiments from massive amounts of data. When you ask an AI chatbot, how do you feel today? It relies on terabytes of data, books, magazines, newspapers, and web searches to generate the most likely sequence of words that follow that question. When it responds,
3: I'm doing great,
1: that's a result of mathematical probabilities. We are the ones who imagine there is an I that can be doing anything at all, let alone great. All of those concepts come from the user, just like a participant in a séance. Computer scientists have known of the important role of belief and self-deception when it comes to machine intelligence since at least the mid-20th century. That's when something called ELIZA arrived on the scene.
4: Does it understand what it's doing in the sense that we do? It's easy to leap to false conclusions, as Professor Weizenbaum discovered when he created ELIZA.
1: ELIZA was the first chatbot ever created in the mid-1960s by Joseph Weizenbaum, a computer scientist working at MIT.
4: ELIZA is a computer program that anyone can converse with via the keyboard, and it'll reply on the screen. The computer's replies seem very understanding, but this program is merely triggered by certain phrases to come out with stock responses.
1: ELIZA was simple, just around 100 lines of code. She was designed to emulate a Rogerian psychotherapist, and her main conversation style was to rephrase your prompt back at you in the form of a question. Weizenbaum intended for ELIZA to reveal that what appeared to be intelligence was nothing more than deception. But things didn't work out the way he had planned. Nice. One of the first people to interact with ELIZA was Weizenbaum's secretary. She knew that ELIZA was a chatbot. But one day, while working, she asked Weizenbaum to leave the room so that she could talk to ELIZA alone. And Weizenbaum was unsettled to realize that even though his secretary knew she was typing to a bot, she was also willing to believe that she could have an intelligent and meaningful conversation with ELIZA. In subsequent decades, this human tendency towards self-deception when it comes to chatbots came to be known as the ELIZA effect. The ELIZA effect, on the surface, looks like a negative thing. People ascribing intelligence where there is none and finding the appearance of a meaningful connection with a program, a tool, something you can't have a genuine relationship with. But while it might appear dangerous, it's not necessarily all bad. This psychological phenomenon isn't just about our relationship with technology. Because I think we've all had an experience of talking to a distracted friend or partner and only later realizing that no genuine communication was happening at all. And we were interpreting their responses to indicate that they were listening. And connections with humans are our best case examples. Things get much less clear when we move away from humans to pets, for example.
0: When I connect with an animal, I love dogs, I love cats, I feel that we are in connection. And I believe that. And I believe many things about what the animal is

0: communicating and what the animal is feeling. This is part of my interaction with this animal. And in this sense, so maybe we can think about anthropomorphization, which is the tendency to project human features onto something that is not human, for instance, animals or machines. So we can also think of it in a more positive way.
1: When it comes to all of our connections, we are often assuming intelligence and intention behind the words and actions of others. Philosophers often think that attributing intention and extending empathy gets harder the farther away from human you move. So it's easier to attribute intention to a distracted friend than to your cat. And easier still to imagine intelligence and intention from your cat than from a lizard, bug, or tree. And while we can anthropomorphize anything, it's really hard to attribute intention to a toaster. And chatbots, a both alien and familiar tech, seem to exist somewhere between distracted partner and toaster, depending on how well they're working and what we're willing to believe.
2: 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I'm Nala Ayed.

Artificial intelligence is increasingly part of daily life. Virtual assistants, customer service chatbots, email auto responses, and driver assistance in cars. In the future, AI might be part of death as well. This documentary from Jennifer Jill Fellows explores the supernatural side of machine intelligence. From the seances of the past to the ghosts in the machines of the future, this is Paranormal Programming.

0: Deception has always been a feature of AI. It is what helps us believe computers are alive. Deception also helps us transcend death. The word deception has negative connotations, but sometimes deception is a good thing. Alan Turing, British cryptographer responsible for the Imitation Game, was aware of the deception implicit in his own test, but he didn't see it as a problem. Instead, he saw it as a feature.
1: Turing believed that it was completely legitimate in the Imitation Game for the computer to lie and cheat, because human beings lie and cheat. And deception would be part of how you proved yourself to be human, or how you convinced someone else to be human, because humans deceive. The Imitation Game is entirely based on deception. It's all about persuading someone that you are something you're not.
0: There's another reason Alan Turing might have centered his theory of machine intelligence around deception. It was a significant part of his own life. Today, he is most widely known for his role in Bletchley Park, cracking Germany's Enigma machine during World War II. But the secrecy of his work at Bletchley Park is not the only place Turing practiced deception.
1: Turing was always interested in deception. And I think that this makes a lot of sense when you consider that he was obliged to deceive, or at least to stay quiet about a very fundamental aspect of his nature as a man.
0: Alan Turing was a gay man living in Britain at a time when homosexuality was illegal.
1: He was quite

0: think of him as just separated from us for the present.
1: Chirin's idea here is so very human. It seems to me to be the same idea that pulled people to the seance in the 19th century. The same idea that made telepathy over vast distances seem intelligible. The same idea that today might compel someone to collect the digital remains of a life and use it to train a chatbot. Because we all need connection to make life bearable, and we all want to believe that the most meaningful connections in our lives can transcend space, time, and death.

0: most elite athletes will compete in intense, high-level events in the Diamond League. Watch Marco Arop, Femke Bol, Julian Alfred, Faith Kipyegon, and Carsten Warholm push their limits across 15 different events. Don't miss Diamond League Track and Field all season long on CBC and CBC Gem. Fitz and Arch are back.
1: St. Pierre has a serial killer?
2: Hell of a start to a day.
0: On a new case with an old pattern.
3: Why am I getting the feeling that you guys have seen something like this before?
4: Because we have.
0: And to uncover the truth, they must put everything on the line.
5: You are my partner.

0: Among mammals is gain of function. They took animal viruses that only occur in animals and they increased their transmissibility to humans. How you can say that is not gain of function?
1: It is not.
0: It's a dance, and you're dancing around this because you're trying to obscure responsibility for 4 million people dying around the world from a pandemic.
2: It seems to come down to, you know, what's your definition of gain of function research? My assessment of it is that Fauci was kind of splitting hairs in the definition of the term. So a lot of this, of everything that's followed, has flowed from this one moment. But this is like a very, very minor technical point in a sense. And it only becomes very important if you also believe that the research that was going on in Wuhan did actually lead to the creation of the virus that caused the pandemic. And so there's kind of this two-step process. Like, are we fixated on almost this technicality of whether Fauci lied about this grant? Or are we implying that actually the U.S. government caused the pandemic through this multi-step process? And so that's just, that whole thing is hanging over all of this. And one of the things that happened in the hearing is that you saw, especially the Republican members, just kind of stipulating that we know how the pandemic started, and it started with the release of the virus from a lab in Wuhan. And then it's this question of like, okay, whose fault is that? And now we can connect the dots and make the case, oh, that was actually Anthony Fauci's fault.
0: Publicly, Anthony Fauci promoted the theory that the virus arose naturally, while privately, he was well aware of a mountain of evidence suggesting the virus originated in the lab. The American people deserve answers.
2: But even that is so tendentious, because it is not the case that everyone agrees this is how the pandemic starts. This is sort of the official position of the White House at this moment. But, you know, it's certainly not the case that this is the consensus view among virologists. In fact, I'd say the opposite is true. Most virologists I talk to think there's a natural origin. And if you look at the, you know, intelligence assessments conducted by various component agencies in the U.S. government, there's kind of a split, but how one chooses to resolve that uncertainty in one's own mind colors what you think of this whole question of like what Fauci did wrong and

0: or for the pandemic?
1: I mean, it's a huge leap. Again, it's first, there's multiple steps. First, you have to believe that you know that actually this was a lab leak caused pandemic. I think that's a huge leap. No one knows that for sure.
0: That was part of my conversation with Daniel Engber, senior editor at The Atlantic. If you want to listen to the full episode, you can find Front Burner wherever you get your podcasts or on YouTube. I'm Aaron Wary. Thanks so much for listening.

0: Kevin Carrington is back with us. Hey there, Kevin.
1: You know what? It's turning into a bit of a slow Friday. We're still clearing the pylons in a number of spots. Overnight construction still continuing. Eastbound 401 ramp to Trafalgar, not construction. Two right lanes blocked for some early morning police activity. Eastbound 401 Victoria Park, two right lanes are blocked there for overnight road work. The transfers at Warden and at Kennedy, they remain closed. We got the McCowan and Corporate Drive ramps to the 401. They're still off limits this time in the morning. And on the westbound side, they're still clearing up the pylons at Huron, Ontario. And not the only spot they're still clearing the pylons. Of course, last night was a big King and Queen competition at Lamport Stadium. Tonight, it's Pan Alive. I think there's still some people trying to get home on the buses and trains and on their cars. So, yeah, busy, busy night. And it's going to be a busy, busy weekend. Keep in mind, because of all the carnival activity, TTC and GO Transit have beefed up service to help everyone get themselves around to their festivities. Chris?
0: Kevin, thank you so much. Yesterday, when you were saying that the King and the Queen from the Caribbean Carnival showcase that happens every Thursday before the big weekend for Caribbean Carnival, you said yesterday that it went late into the night after you went to bed. And I was imagining that would be 9 or 10. So I looked at the 11 o'clock newscasts this morning as I was getting ready. I kind of watched the shows from last night. And they still had not been determined even at that point. So you're absolutely right. This goes way into the night.
1: Yeah, I haven't even checked my phone yet to see if there's even an inkling of who. So I'm going to be surprised just like everyone else.
2: Oh, I can surprise you guys right now.
0: Oh, Nicole.
1: Oh,
0: the surprise.
1: Nicole's got the know. Nicole's in on the know.
0: Who are the King and Queen?
2: The Toronto Caribbean Carnival King and Queen Showcase feature the top titles with the official 2026. All right, so we got Queen of Carnival, the Peacock Queen of Paradise.
0: Ooh.
2: By the Toronto Revelers.
1: Revelers, yeah.
2: Yeah, and King of Carnival, Villurian. Guardian of Paradise.
0: Okay.
2: Again, Toronto Revelers.
1: Revelers.
2: Individual winner, Spirit of the Midnight Robber by Saldana Carnival. Female individual winner, Madam Butterfly by Carnival Nations.
1: Mm.
2: Boom, boom, boom.
0: I love it. Kevin, you did not seem surprised at all that the Revelers were atop the pile. Why is that?
1: Listen, I've been talking to some of these band leaders and they were excited and you could see the energy and feel the energy coming from these guys. So I'm not surprised, but you know what? Everybody is a winner in all of this. So congrats to everybody that competed, especially the younger ones as well. Good show. And we're just getting started.
0: Yeah, it's such a good point. I was watching the costumes last night as well. And I saw a clip of one of them saying that they had taken over 9 months to...
2: Oh, it takes a long time to put these... Yeah, these costumes are... They're handmade. It's
0: wow.
2: Intricate detail. A lot of blood, sweat, and tears goes into these elaborate costumes.
1: A lot of late nights, a lot of imported beads and sequins.
2: Yeah.
0: Yeah, I know some seamstresses, and that blood comment is too real for a lot of them. I was watching one of them make a costume the other night, and he got a needle right through his finger. So, it is not always the easiest thing.
2: Yeah.
0: And months and months of work, too. It's just incredible to watch. I think I'll be consuming the parade this weekend differently after seeing everything that went into last night and just knowing that it takes months and months to prepare all this.
1: Mm-hmm.
0: The other thing that I wanted to let you both know about is I was almost foiled by a nap last night.
2: Oh, no.
0: I know, Nicole, you
1: know
0: told me.
1: I know what you're going to say.
2: I did.
0: This is relatable content for anybody that needs to wake up early on a shift, like we do.
2: Yeah.
0: Nicole has always said, don't nap. Definitely not late in the day.
2: Or if you are going to nap, your naps should be no longer than about half an hour. Like, you have to learn how to cat nap, and typically that's all your body actually needs.
0: So I tried for a cat nap last night. Because I was going out to a little wine tasting for a friend of mine who's getting married later on this year. She wanted to test out which wines were going to be good. So there were only like 8 of us there. Very intimate thing. We're supposed to be there. And I thought, oh, I'll have a little nap around 6.
2: Oh.
0: Mm-hmm.
2: Oh.
0: I woke up to a text from her at 7:30 saying, it started at 7. You almost here? And luckily, I was holding my phone in my hand. So as a result, I could feel it. I could feel the text come through, woke right up and thought, oh God, can I make it for 7? Oh no, it's 7:20. That's not physically possible, but I'll make it to Roncesvalles as fast as I can.
2: Oh my goodness.
0: And so I got there. I still had enough time to have fun with my friends. I must say it was a really nice experience. So I have not been to a wine tasting with a proper sommelier in
2: Isn't it wonderful?
0: While. Yeah.
2: Oh, it's so
0: the
2: great.
0: The knowledge that this man had. He had two masters

0: degrees as well. And he was the sommelier there at two restaurants as well, apparently. And he was telling us all about not just the grapes and the wine, but the regions and the mountain ranges mm-hmm. around. And we had the most ridiculous questions for him, thinking he wouldn't know maybe the topography of the land, et cetera. And sure, yeah, he knew all of it it impacted the grapes and how that meant that on this side of the mountain, you're having this sort of grape, on the other side of the mountain, a completely different thing. And he also was really excited to hear that I was a journalist because he had some breaking news of his own to share with us.
1: Oh.
0: So apparently there was the Wine Align National Wine Awards of Canada that were just given out this week.
1: Okay.
0: And the winner came from right here in Ontario.
1: Oh.
2: Okay.
0: Yes, exactly. They're called Black Bank Hill, and they were the winner of this year's Small Winery Award, the gold medal. And apparently, the really incredible thing that the co-chair of this awards said, David Larson, he said that they only opened in 2021. And this may be the most rapid rise to this pinnacle we have ever witnessed.
1: Wow.
0: So way to go. A couple of cousins.
1: Amazing.
0: Yes, from the Niagara region behind that winery and off to a really great start from what I can tell.
1: Well, congrats.
0: Exactly. Congratulations.
2: Some booze news you can use.
0: Booze news that you can use at 5:41.
1: That's it. Never too early. It's fine.
0: All right. And I am Chris Glover. You're listening to Metro Morning. Time now for the Business Digest with Megan Reed.
3: Good morning. Earnings season is in full swing, and we heard from a number of Canadian heavy hitters this week. Bombardier beat analysts' expectations thanks to increased demand for its private jets. Pipeline maker TC Energy was in a similar boat due to strong North American operations. Toy company Spin Master is rethinking its plans to hike prices thanks to a tariff refund from the U.S. government after the U.S. Supreme Court ruled back in February that Trump's 10% tariff was unconstitutional. But not everyone got good news. Gildan reported a loss of $50 million in its latest quarter, with Canada Goose showing mixed results, saying it expects low-digit growth for fiscal 2027. Different story over at Loblaw, though. The country's largest grocer slash pharmacy slash retailer grew both sales and profit. As for how Canada's other big grocers will do, Doug Stevens is the founder of The Retail Profit.
4: What we're going to see in their numbers is the same sort of consumer pressure. Barely a week goes by that we don't see some headline about how strained consumer budgets are in the face of what has been very, very brutal inflation, particularly in the grocery sector. And as I said, it's not just inflation, it's shrinkflation as well. You may be spending the same amount of money, but you're just materially getting less.
3: Metro is the next grocer up, reporting Wednesday, August the 12th. Speaking of up, Apple was out with quarterlies after the bell, and boy, oh boy, it's good to be a fruit company, as earnings and revenue both beat analysts' expectations, marking Apple's strongest third quarter ever, thanks to robust iPhone and Mac sales. Important to note, this was also Tim Cook's last earnings call as the CEO of the tech giant. He's retiring on September the 1st after 15 years in the corner office. Water cooler fun fact, Apple shares have gone up more than 2,400% since Cook took the job. South of the border, the U.S. Commerce Department put out its advance estimate for the American economy for the second quarter, and it's a bit of a mixed bag. It shows growth slowed from April to June, with gross domestic product up just 1.5%, weaker than analysts had expected. At the same time, consumer spending went up. Important to point out that spending accounts for more than two-thirds of U.S. economic activity. It surged to 3.2%, while personal saving rates hit a four-year low. As for the cost of living, core inflation hit 3.3% in June. That's well below the Fed's 2% target. And finally, what do rich people do when one nanny isn't enough? Well, they hire somebody else, or a lot of somebody else's. Seems there isn't a parenting task the ultra-rich won't fob off. The Wall Street Journal says that it's not uncommon for the 1% to hire a nanny, a weekend nanny, a baby chef, and a housekeeper. Now, this doesn't include specialists to potty train, teach their kids to ride a bike, manage school applications, or pack their bags for summer camp. It's called CEO

0: parenting, where they treat their family as a small enterprise while at the same time delegating low joy tasks. As a former single mother, it's important to remember the rich really are different. For CBC Radio, I'm Megan Reed.
1: Here's a song to start your Friday. This is Daniel Caesar with Japanese Denim on Metro Morning.

Daniel Caesar with Japanese Denim on Metro Morning at 5:50 in the morning, and I'm Chris Glover. Now we want to play some tape that we first shared with you yesterday morning, because the reaction that we got to this was just so huge. And right after you hear this report from

0: Hayden Waters, I want to read out one very inspiring email that I thought would be nice to share with everybody. Hayden's report here is about one subway operator on line two who recently started using his train's PA for very interesting announcements. Take a listen. Okay, we don't quite have that tape yet. So we do have the tape. All right, well, let's play it up.
1: Good morning, Silver Riders. It's your Uncle Crofty here. And for those that need to hear this, you've got this. So go out there and enjoy the day. And thank you for riding the TTC.
2: Hi, I'm Alex Crawford, or better known as Uncle Crofty. I've been with the commission a total of 11 and a half years now. I'm a subway operator going westbound from Kennedy to Kipling, and I'm a subway guard going eastbound from Kipling to Kennedy.
3: Tell me about these announcements that you've been making.
2: It started out simply enough. I wanted something to entertain myself with, to make me a little bit more engaged and engaging with our customers. And it all started off with the simple, hey, everybody, have a great day. And then it started off with, well, describe the day. Is it going to be rainy? Maybe grab an umbrella. Is it going to be hot? Maybe drink some water. And then next thing you know, World Cup, it gave me an opportunity to welcome not only our fellow Torontonians, but visitors from all around the world. And so I did greetings in, I think I was up to about 12
1: welcome.
2: Different languages.
1: Bienvenue. Bienvenidos. Bem-vindo. Salam alaikum. Namaste. Konnichiwa. Mbote. Willkommen. Wagwan. And g'day, mate. No matter how you say it, you're welcome here in Toronto. Thank you for riding the TTC.
2: It just went from there, and now I'm doing Toronto Trivia Tuesdays, where I share just a tidbit of Toronto trivia with our subway riders.
1: And one of our most famous nicknames is the Six, made popular by our very own Drake, and it talks to the two area codes that are used by Toronto, 416 and 647, but actually it has a more broader historical meaning. It represents the six boroughs that make up Toronto. Etobicoke, Scarborough.
2: And even on Thursdays, I break out a little haiku. Three lines, five syllables, seven syllables, and five more syllables. I talk about what it's like to be in a subway tunnel, or I talk about the subway doors, you know, in the form of a haiku. And it started off, like I said, to get me a little bit more interested in my work, help my day go a little bit quicker. And then that me and my quickly changed to subway riders, and now it's all about my subway riders.
1: If you brought children on board the train with you this morning, please make sure you leave with exactly the same number of children.
3: Wait, and how do you get a sense that the riders are enjoying it?
2: That's an amazing question, because it's not like I'm on stage at a comedy club where I get the instantaneous feedback of applause or laughter. Like, a lot of times I don't hear anything. So where I get it from is social media. My wonderful subway riders are capturing these fantastic audio clips, sharing them with literally the rest of the world, and the feedback is coming from that.
1: Good morning, subway riders. It's your Uncle Crofty. Our next station.
4: Hi, my name is Rain.
5: Hi, my name is Sajira, and I'm taking the TTC with my friends today.
4: So I heard him say good morning. I think that it was very welcoming, because, like, you know, the TTC is usually, like, quiet, and I'm like, oh, I'm hearing good morning. I'm like, hey, what's up? Like, good morning, you know?
3: Okay, and
1: good morning,
4: so he's back.
1: Please remember to grab your personal.
4: I like this. This is so nice.
1: Please. It's going to be a hot, sticky, muggy kind of day, so please.
4: Thank you for this update.
1: Take care of yourself, take care of each other, and hopefully you find a reason to smile.
4: Okay. Aww.
1: Thank you for riding the TTC. Have a wonderful day.
3: Okay, what do you think of that?
4: That was really sweet.
5: Yeah.
4: It's usually like
6: arriving at Warden.
4: To tell us that, like, we're arriving at Warden,
5: yeah.
4: Like we're arriving, or it's like to tell
5: like
4: us to like stop
5: or something,
4: yeah.
5: Like something's
4: like
5: gone wrong.
4: Yeah.
6: Like, yeah, stuff like that.
5: But yeah, that was very interesting to hear.
7: Hi, my name is Brittany.
3: Okay, Brittany, what did you just hear there?
1: On behalf of your captain and crew, thank you for riding the TTC.
7: Well, I heard our captain and crew sharing some really nice messages, and it's like so nice to hear.
3: Okay, and you haven't been on his train, but you've seen him online before?
7: I've seen him on TikTok. I've not experienced him IRL. This is very nice.

0: I love it a lot.
1: All aboard!
2: Well, I do love the sound of my own voice. I mean, I know I've got a little bit of a radio announcer voice in me, and I spent years honing it on stage, doing open mics and stand-up comedy. By my friends of 30 years, they are not surprised by this at all. They're like, yeah, no, that seems about right. You know, what took him so long?
3: Where do you go from here? Where do you take this?
2: Well, Hollywood, darling, of course. I mean, my goodness. I mean, where else is there to go? Stardom. But in 2019, I tried doing a public transit stand-up comedy show that I produced and hosted. And I'm hoping to bring that back this fall. You're hearing this first.
4: Please look out the left side of your train. Now, I don't know what the technical term for this is, but what you're looking at is a beautiful day. And it's all yours. All of it. As much or as little as you want. And the best part is, it's...
3: What do you hope people take away from hearing you?
2: Positivity. And spreading that and maybe paying it forward in their own special and unique way. You know, it's infectious. And that's what I'm hoping for, you know? Because it's all in us, the power of positivity. And it could be as simple as a smile or a good morning to a complete stranger. You know, little tiny chinks in the armor, if you will, really goes a long way, you know? And we need this. We really need this.
4: Take care of each other, stay hydrated, find a reason to smile, and as always, thank you for riding the TTC. Have a wonderful day.
5: Just loved it. That was so kind, so uplifting. And in a city that can sometimes feel so big and impersonal, moments like that and people like Uncle Crafty can really inspire a lot of people. We did get some feedback yesterday that not everybody loved it, didn't necessarily want to hear that on their commute. But by far, the vast majority of people who wrote into us were incredibly positive and supportive. And I want to read one message that we got from Yordist Young, who wrote into us to say, "It's a weird thing, this story. It made me emotional, maybe because the world seems so harsh and awful right now. Division is very real. Anger seems to be the prominent emotion felt by so many. Then there's this. What a gem. Thank you, Uncle Crafty, for helping us feel human again. And thank you, Yordist, for writing into us. What a beautiful message on a beautiful story. And now as we start your Friday, here's some music. This is Kalisway with Not So Sweet, was the one we were hoping to play. But I just got a message, Kevin. We have run the clock on this half hour, so maybe we'll play Kalisway another time. What's going on in traffic?
6: I love that track. It actually is the first song on my playlist to commute into work. Oh. Surprise, surprise.
5: Yeah, all right. Yeah, well, love maybe later.
6: Callisway. Yeah, Scarborough gal too. Checking the drive right now. You're going to have problems getting to and from Scarborough on the 401. But more importantly, the eastbound 401 ramp to Trafalgar now fully closed because of this police activity. So earlier you were able to use that ramp. Now that is not the case as they continue to pick up the pylons citywide. Here's Nicole Martin with a look at your news headlines.
7: So early data on the financial impacts of hosting the World Cup in Toronto is now out. It shows less than half of premium tickets to the flagship Fan Fest Festival were sold, raising questions at City Council on Wednesday about the event's financial value to the city.
5: Okay, stay with Nicole for that story. Plus, on the show, we're going to have a conversation about how some premiers want Canada to retaliate against U.S. tariffs by withholding oil, gas, and electricity exports. Doug Ford is one of those premiers, but the Prime Minister was clear yesterday he does not agree. We'll have more on what Mark Carney was saying yesterday and why he doesn't want to use Canadian energy exports as a bargaining chip with the United States. So, what options are on the table then for the federal government, and how does that impact these ongoing negotiations? That's our next conversation when you rejoin Metro Morning after World Report.
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11: This is World Report. Good morning. I'm

0: 31st. It's the last Friday of the month. And Kevin Carrington is in this week helping us get around the city. Good morning, Kevin.
1: 401 eastbound the ramp to Trafalgar, Chris, now fully closed for this police activity. Earlier it was just a couple of lanes. And eastbound 401 at the 407, the right lane now blocked off with the crash, so it's slow on the approach. Now eastbound 401 heading into the Scarborough stretch, that overnight roadwork now being replaced with an early morning collision east of Kennedy in the Collector 2 Express transfer. We have a crash, a vehicle that crashed right into the barrier, and it's wedged in there pretty good. Emergency crews have just showed up and it's now turning into an absolute mess. I can see they've shut down the two right lanes for now. Don't be surprised if they fully shut down that transfer as they continue to pick up the pylons citywide. Here's Nicole Martin with a check on your news headlines.
2: We are heading into the long weekend.
1: Yes.
2: Much going on this weekend. I don't even know where to start. There's the Caribbean Carnival, Veld Music Festival. There's Rib Fest. There's a food truck festival. There is so much going on. Lots of family-friendly stuff. Clara Pasika will have a live update for us. She's going to let you know where to go, what to do, probably some road closures, all the stuff that's going to be impacted.
1: Forget that. It's Rib Fest.
2: I mean, Clara's got all the details for us.
0: I just want to talk about this weekend's events for the next half hour. Seems like more fun.
2: There is a list this long. No one can see my hands right now. Oh, yes, they can. This long. I don't know where our camera is. This long. The list is never ending. Lots to do. Where's my camera? This long.
0: Oh, man. All right, Nicole. Well, thank you. I cannot wait for that 6:30 report from Clara Pasika now. And I'm going to level set and bring some things down because we got some important stuff that we also need to talk about as well. Those ongoing tariff negotiations with the United States. We got kind of a big update yesterday from Prime Minister Mark Carney, who says he does not want to withhold Canadian energy from the U.S. as retaliation amid the new tariff threat from the United States. And that is despite some premiers, including Doug Ford, arguing that they're ready for Canada to retaliate and that oil, gas, and electricity are our best leverage as a country. Julian Karagesian is a visiting lecturer at McGill University's Department of Economics, and he's a former special advisor in the International Trade and Finance branch of the Ministry of Finance. Oof, Julian, quite the intro there. Thank you for joining us on the show. You're quite credentialed, I can tell.
3: Thank you for having me, Chris.
0: So let's talk about Carney's statement yesterday, because it was a little firmer than I think some people had expected midway through the negotiations here. So talk to us a little bit about first what Mark Carney said.
3: Well, I think he's signaling by not by effectively at this juncture taking energy off the table as something we would withhold, something that we're going to use in our arsenal imminently. I think he's signaling first domestically to Alberta and the other energy exporting provinces that don't worry, we're not going to stop your oil and gas flowing to the United States, which is their bread and butter. Number two, I think he's signaling to Washington that he's not going to escalate at this time. And I think this is a measure that we do have in our economic policy arsenal that we could retaliate with. But I think the Prime Minister is telling the public, and this is a signal to many different groups, that at this point, this is off the table. But I think if things were to change materially, like in what I call a nightmare scenario, I definitely think this could go back on the table, but not at this moment while they're trying to get a deal ahead of this tariff deadline.
0: Yeah, it certainly did seem like that, especially as the conversation went on, because he was kind of pressed by reporters there to actually be as specific as he was. And then by the end, he did illustrate exactly what you said there about all options would remain on the table, no matter what happened at the end of the day. And it almost seemed like in real time, he was walking back a concern that might have been going through his head, that he was playing his hand a bit too much during that press conference where he said that, which is what some of the commentary said yesterday after he had made that statement.
3: Yeah. I mean, I think even this is happening in real time. Often they don't, you know, the Prime Minister and his team, they don't have days to prepare or even in hours. But having said that, I don't think even it's a good idea to talk about that now. Not because I have any fear of retaliation in Washington, but I think the starting premise of any move in retaliation to the latest Trump tariffs and more that are likely

0: likely coming is to think what's in our best interests as a country, and would it be in our best interest to stop the flow of energy from Alberta, Saskatchewan, and other provinces, or is it something else? And I think at this juncture, it's something else.
1: Well, Mark Carney was pretty specific as well when he said it's important to be a reliable supplier. And he talked about how when you are a supplier of a key commodity, a key service, you've got to think really hard about not supplying it. I don't see the value of it. And so when he said that yesterday, it certainly sounded almost like he was worried if he took this step against the U.S., how that would impact trade relationships with other nations. Is that how you read that?
0: Yes, absolutely. I think that's how I read it. And even though other nations would understand if we did do that, it's a huge step. You know, there's a great line from the original movie, The Getaway, in which the character Steve McQueen says to another character, no matter what the other party does, you're always better off holding up your end of the bargain. We have a bargain with the United States where we provide energy among other exports, our companies, our markets. We can't control what the Trump administration is doing. What we can control is how we react. I would not be afraid to retaliate if the time is right. But I think the best strategy right now is to continue to reduce our reliance on a single market on the United States by diversifying our trade, diversifying our investment, and moving on with our nation building projects. We're a rich country. We have everything the world needs. And now we just have to get on with continuing to diversify. And that strategy has already paid off. We're already increasing our exports to the rest of the world.
1: Danielle Smith, the Alberta premier, has been the clearest leading up to this point, saying that she did not think that energy should be used as a bargaining chip with the United States. And Doug Ford, on the other hand, has likely been the most vocal supporter of actually doing that, saying that it's time for the United States to feel the pain that Canada has been feeling so much throughout these ongoing negotiations. And I found it also interesting that Carney decided to make this announcement yesterday, or wade into this territory, as he was flanked by Premier Danielle Smith. You talked a little bit about this kind of balancing act that the Prime Minister has to deal with domestic issues on one hand and the international partner being the United States. How much is that an example of the difficult way in which navigating this line is going to be a challenge for the Prime Minister?
0: I think it's one of the most crisp, sharpest examples we have. Ontario, I understand Premier Ford's desire to hit back. Ontario has borne the brunt of the steel and automobile tariffs. Quebec's borne the brunt of aluminum tariffs. But Ontario has really been hit hardest because it's manufacturing. And manufacturing is what Trump wants back in the United States, particularly in the swing states, the Rust Belt states. But I think Carney is, you know, as the leader of the whole country, Ontario's suffering. Now, if we make Alberta and Saskatchewan suffer in order to make the U.S. pay, we're just going to suffer. And so you can see the fault lines of our federation. We have a great country, but every country has fault lines. And our fault line is, you know, Washington's hitting our manufacturing. And then the manufacturing province, Ontario, the leader of it, wants to use energy from the Western provinces to hit back. And you can see that fault line. And that fault line is the tightrope that the Prime Minister has to walk on. And I think it's going to continue to be difficult for a while.
1: Julian, thank you so much for joining me on the program this morning. It's been great analysis.
0: Thank you for having me, Chris.
1: Julian Karagesian is a former special advisor in the International Trade and Finance branch of the Ministry of Finance. And I'm Chris Glover. 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Let's head over to Kevin and get an update on traffic and travel.
2: Yeah, we've changed a lot of that construction and overnight roadwork into a couple of collisions in this early morning. Eastbound 401, the ramp to Trafalgar, now fully closed because of this police activity. And then beyond this, eastbound 401 at the 407, also dealing with a fender bender there too, blocked with the crash. Now, the bigger issue is eastbound 401 east of Kennedy. The Collector to Express transfer is now fully closed for this crash. That's what I thought the situation would be. We

0: just wrapped up some construction in the area. Now we have a vehicle into one of the barriers in that area. That crash has also closed off the two left lanes in the collectors for this as well. So a bit of a sticky drive on the eastbound 401 through Scarborough, and they're still picking up pylons beyond this through McCowan and Corporate Drive. I can still see those ramps are still off limits. Chris?
1: Thanks, Kevin. And now I want to give you some more music to start your Friday. Here's Toronto's Ose with Machiavelli.

0: Osei with Machiavelli on Metro Morning. It is 6:23. I'm Chris Glover, and you're listening to us on Friday, July 31st. Nice to have you along with us on this morning. Now I want to talk about monarch butterflies, because the population is not what it used to be, but there are still enough of them to count, according to conservationists of all stripes. They're going to be doing it this weekend, over the next several days, in fact. Today kicks off a week-long international monarch monitoring blitz, and it's asking citizen scientists to not only count butterflies themselves, but also eggs and caterpillars as well. Vicky Papuga is a pollinator habitat coordinator with the Canadian Wildlife Federation. Hey there, Vicky. Thank you for being on the program.
1: Hi there. Thanks for having me.
0: So why is this so important to do, these monarch counts?
1: So these monarch counts are super important, as it helps scientists and conservationists understand where we have milkweed to support monarch butterflies in their life cycle, and also where we are seeing monarch butterflies in their different life stages. Because this is an international monitoring blitz, it gives the opportunity for communities and community scientists to get involved and show, like, over in this area, we have a lot of eggs, while over here, we're maybe seeing a lot more like chrysalids, which means that they're kind of in different stages of their life cycles. And because if you think about it, there are millions of monarchs, so it would be very difficult for any one organization or like individual scientists to go out. So by having this like really focused monitoring blitz, it helps a lot more data be collected so that you can see those kind of longer trends of the monarch population.
0: Why is that so important to the wider

0: ecosystem to understand the life cycles and where they're at in different places?
1: So it's really important. So monarchs are really important parts of our ecosystems. They are a pollinator, which, you know, means that they kind of flip between flowers and ensure that pollen is distributed and that the next generations of flowers can form. Important for a lot of our crops. They also feed other animals, birds, other insects. But it's really important to understand these numbers so that we can understand where they might be. We know that the numbers of population of monarchs are struggling, they're historically low. So this kind of data helps us understand maybe what areas they could use more support in, where we're seeing more of them, where we're seeing less of them, where maybe in the past we saw more of them. And maybe those are areas where we target for something like habitat restoration, where we put in a meadow full of flowers because we know that they're traveling through there or that they're breeding in there and that they need that support to bolster their numbers.
0: At a moment when Canada has some trade tensions and diplomatic tensions with the United States, and Mexico also has some issues with the United States as well, you have this moment of scientific international cooperation. What do you think that says at a moment like this?
1: I think it's really beautiful. And I think that the monarch butterfly offers this way for us to collaborate, to work together across jurisdictional boundaries that, as you said, might be a little tense right now. But butterflies, they don't care about our human jurisdictional boundaries. They travel across this large continent, right? And so it's a great way for us to be able to connect with other people who care just as much about this beautiful butterfly as we do across borders.
0: And so you are a coordinator for the project in the GTA. So describe for me how the next week is going to look for you. I bet you're going to be pretty busy.
1: Yeah, I'm really excited. I love seeing people being excited to go out and look for monarchs. The next week, I'm going to be headed to, there's this event that's happening in the Scarborough area, and I will be working with my colleagues to lead one event that's like the Monarch Blitz, where we will be taking some of the participants out in the field and talking about what I'm talking to you about right now, which is the importance of monitoring, what we're looking for, where to upload your data. And then we're going to be leading participants around to look for milkweed, to check out if we can find any of those little tiny eggs, maybe see some caterpillars, some chrysalids, and I'm betting some beautiful adult monarchs. And yeah, so that's going to be a lot of what my next week looks like, but also talking with people about restoring meadow habitat, pollinator habitat on their properties and on public properties, and how that kind of meshes all together into these efforts to save the monarch.
0: I was noticing that last year there were something like 9,000 volunteers that joined the grassroot effort here that you're doing. And this year, the goal is to have 19,000 people participate across North America. What is that massive increase contributed to? Do we think that the population of monarchs has exploded that much? Or what's the reason for so many more people?
1: So it's the 10-year anniversary of the Monarch Monitoring Blitz. So a big part of that is those numbers are trying to increase how many observations we can get on apps like iNaturalist, which is what we use a lot of the time to document for community scientists. And it's the reason that we're looking for more observations is kind of what we spoke about before, where the more people that you have out looking for like the milkweed patches and like the monarchs and their different life cycles, the more kind of points of data and like areas we can cover. So we know that the good news is that even though monarch numbers are at historic lows, the eastern population seems to have at least increased a little bit from like the last year where we had like really, really low numbers.
0: Do we know why?
1: And so it's hard to pinpoint, but what scientists have, so the way that this is looked at is that down in their overwintering grounds in Mexico, scientists look at how much area the monarchs are covering, whether in acres or hectares, and that kind of, you can extrapolate how much area they're taking up, that like maybe that means there's more individuals, right? And so we did see an increase from the last season into this. So this past season, there was an increase in the population, at least in the area that they occupied. And the thought was that monarchs can be affected by so many things, right? They migrate such a long distance. And so in that past season, there was a lot of drought in areas along their route. So one of the speculations might have been that with those impacts that, you know, can be partially attributed at least to climate change.

0: that they had a lot less like nectar resources, so a lot less flowers to help fuel them on their journey south. That might have affected those numbers. Yeah.
1: Oh, fascinating. Vicky, it's so great, this work that you're doing. And I know that you probably just got a lot of Torontonians excited to join you on your mission. So thank you for joining us on the program today.
0: Awesome. Thank you. I hope to see some of them out there.
1: I'm sure you will. Vicky Papuga with the Canadian Wildlife Federation.
2: 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From CBC Toronto at 6:30, good morning. I'm Nicole Martin. 16 degrees, mainly clear in the city right now. Here's Kevin with a look at the commute.
3: Eastbound 401 at Kennedy, the collector to express transfer is shut down and the two left lanes are blocked for a crash.
2: Well, as we head into the long weekend, there's tons to look forward to. The Veld Music Festival, Rib Fest, there's even a food truck festival. But the star of the show this weekend is the Caribbean Carnival Grand Parade. CBC's Clara Pasica joins us live with a preview of what people can expect. Clara.
4: Nicole, it's back for another year. Caribbean Carnival has already had exciting events, including the Junior Carnival and the King and Queen Showcase. But of course, the day many have been anticipating is tomorrow, the Grand Parade. Steel pan musicians, floats, feathers, and a whole lot of sparkle will dazzle onlookers once again tomorrow. Now, the long parade route means there are plenty of locations to settle in and enjoy the vibes, whether you pay for a seat for a great view in and around exhibition, or enter Lakeshore from a side street further along the route to check it out for free. Beginning at 8 a.m., the parade will depart Exhibition Place grounds at Prince's Boulevard to Canada Boulevard, then on to Lakeshore Boulevard West and turn back around near Jameson. Now, you can't drive on this section of Lakeshore for a big chunk of the weekend. East and westbound ramps onto the Gardner at Jameson will also be closed. Several local streets around the route will be for local traffic only. Road closures start around midnight and will continue until early Sunday morning. So maybe driving isn't the best bet, but Metrolinx is adding 5 additional go trips on the Lakeshore West Line to get people to the Grand Parade. We'll be talking about the plans with Toronto Police to keep everyone safe while enjoying this great big party a little later this morning. Nicole.
2: Thank you, Clara. The CBC's Clara Pasica. Now, as thousands of Ontarians hit the road for this long weekend, officers will be cracking down on the 4 behaviors that continue to cause the most serious and fatal crashes: speeding, impaired driving, distracted driving, and not wearing a seatbelt. Constable Andrew Gamble is urging drivers to become part of the solution.
5: The good news, the solution remains the same. Wear your seatbelt, put the distractions away, drive sober, slow down. This civic holiday long weekend, be a part of the solution, not the problem. OPP officers will be on patrol across the province, focusing on the behaviors that continue to take lives.
2: Police are also reminding motorists to slow down and move over whenever they see emergency vehicles or roadside assistance crews stopped with their flashing lights on. Well, Ontario continues to fight almost 160 wildfires in the province's north, and First Nations leaders brought their calls for a public inquiry into the government's response to Queen's Park. Whitewater First Nation Chief Pauline Drake's community was destroyed in a wildfire earlier this month. She says they were given no notice of the approaching blaze, and Ontario must learn from the mistakes made this season.
6: The crisis is so severe right now, and I can't even imagine next year. So we need to have a plan. We need to have the resources available.
2: Ontario's Natural Resources Minister says the province's focus is on fighting the remaining wildfires. Mike Harris has repeatedly said Ontario had enough resources in place to respond to the fires. He says at the end of the season, they will hold a review, but could not say if it would be made public. And early data on the financial impacts of hosting the World Cup in Toronto is now out. It shows less than half of premium tickets to the flagship fan festival were sold, raising questions at City Council on Wednesday about the event's financial value to the city. Olivia Piercy has more.
7: Hosting the FIFA World Cup in Toronto had an estimated price tag of about $380 million. Now, council wants to know if it was worth it. Josh Matlow put a motion forward in council on Wednesday requesting a value for money audit of hosting the tournament.
8: I just think from a financial perspective, this was a failure.
7: The audit request came after a preliminary report found less than half of premium tickets to FIFA FanFest sold. Those costed between $100 and $300 and were introduced to recover some costs of the festival. The audit request passed with just 4 council members voting against it. Mike Cole was one of them.
9: Should we have the Auditor General be the judge of what was good for Toronto or not? Was the Auditor General measuring?

0: allow for more GO trains and fewer delays. There's also a new pedestrian tunnel and covered pavilion connecting the station to Randolph Avenue. That officially opens today. A noise barrier, retaining wall, and a taller fence have also been installed to the west side of the Bloor Street West Pedestrian Bridge. The province says changes to that bridge were made to increase safety. That is the CBC News. Kevin's back with a look at the drive.
1: Yeah, and it's still a busy drive this morning. Eastbound 401 ramp to Trafalgar. Police activity has that ramp fully blocked off. We're dealing with a crash at the 407 ramps, still blocking the right lane and shoulder. But the real significant issue affecting the morning drive, eastbound 401 in the collectors, just east of Kennedy, the express transfer fully shut down for a crash. I'm not quite sure how this happened because we just cleared up the construction in the area. The vehicle crashed into one of those construction barriers. Crews have now also shut down the two left lanes for this problem as well. Tons of flashing lights. As you can imagine, it is slow both ways. And still, they were cleaning up the pylons from McCowan to Markham Road. Two right lanes were still blocked. The McCowan and corporate drive ramps were still off limits. Same thing with the ramps to and from Markham Road. So heads up if you're heading out to work through the Scarborough stretch. Heads up if you're still just getting home from last night's a competition down at the Lamport Stadium. Either way, it is a busy, busy drive. Hey, Nicole, how's the forecast?
0: You know, it's not looking too bad. Mainly sunny today, a high of 29 degrees. It's going to feel a few degrees warmer with the Humidex. We'll see some increasing cloudiness early this evening. We've got a chance of showers with the risk of a thunderstorm overnight, a low of 20 degrees. And then tomorrow, for that big grand parade, a mix of sun and cloud, but there is also still a chance of showers and the risk of a thunderstorm for people to look out for.
2: Don't rain on my parade.
0: Listen, rain never stopped a good party, let me tell you.
1: Nope.
0: So high of 28 today, so it's going to be, or tomorrow, for the parade tomorrow. So it's going to be a nice hot day. So some showers may not hurt. It'll help cool people down. It'll be
2: right.
0: Good. So.
2: And it seems like on Sunday, there's going to be some showers as well, right?
0: Yeah, we're looking at a bit of a rainy weekend, but Saturday, there's less of a chance of showers than Sunday. Like Sunday, for sure, I feel like it's just going to be wet.
1: Well, I'm keeping my eye on Sunday because they have a huge Pan in the Park. It takes place in Nielsen Park in Scarborough, and that's where everyone gets out with their coolers and their families. So I don't want them to rain on that parade either. So keeping my eyes on the skies.
2: I was looking at the official paperwork from the Caribbean Carnival, and it was Pan in D Park, capital D.
1: Pan in D Park.
2: Yes. I just heard you say the, Kevin.
1: Just trying to be politically correct. I got the twang in there too. Pan in the Park.
2: Anyways, we have so many things that are coming up this weekend. You just listed them out. Veld, Rib Fest, Food Truck Festival, Caribbean Carnival. What is... Now I'm going to turn the city against you both. What's your favorite thing this weekend of all these events, of all these things going on?
0: Oh, man.
2: Number one.
0: I mean,
1: oh, geez. I mean, having hosted the Toronto Caribbean Carnival for a number of years, that has to be tops on my list. But there is no way I'm going to get through this weekend without some ribs between my teeth. Yeah.
2: Oh, yeah. Are you a rib man?
1: I love me some ribs, some beef ribs. Yeah, I just went to the Pickering Rib Fest. A little bit smaller, but much bigger operation takes place over at Thompson Park in Scarborough. So looking forward to that.
2: You're a traveling Rib Fest connoisseur, as it sounds. Even Scott Regier was telling me for Father's Day, his kids took him to Rib Fest.
0: Oh, so good.
1: Nice.
0: Yeah, I have to say, I do love a good Rib Fest. I like somewhere that's got some good food, whatever that event may be.
2: Yeah.
0: And you can't go wrong with some good ribs.
1: I haven't had enough roasted corn either. I need to get some of that in my life.
2: I might go with the food truck festival.
0: The food truck festival, I know.
2: Because then you have a ton of different options. So if you wake up on Saturday or Sunday or whenever the Rib Fest is, and you don't feel like ribs specifically, you can go to get anything you want at the food truck festival.
0: It's true. And I mean...
1: Toronto needs to do more stuff around food trucks, in my opinion.
2: Mm. Okay.
0: I don't disagree.
1: Untapped energy right there.
2: You have two people co-signing that vote. Kevin, thank you. And another thing that you could check out this weekend, or any weekend really, is Allen Gardens and the greenhouse that is there. Well, we know that that could eventually double in size. City Council passing a motion yesterday to put an extra $9 million towards helping fund an expansion after first pledging $1 million back in May. The project would take the greenhouse from 16 to over 32,000 square feet, making it one of the largest conservatories in all of North America, according to Councillor Chris Moyse for the area. Michael McClelland is chair of Friends of Allen Gardens, a volunteer group working towards the revitalization of the gardens. Good morning.
3: Hey, good morning. How are you?
2: I'm doing very well. So how do you feel about this move from the city?
3: Oh, totally excited. It's a fantastic thing.

0: Were you expecting this?
1: Yes. we've been working very hard. Yeah, we were expecting it, and we're expecting more. So we're very excited about our plans.
0: Well, it did certainly seem like your group had picked up quite a bit of momentum with this. I'm thinking especially of the petition that we had reported on here at the station as well. And something like 8,500 people had joined on to support this expansion. What did you think when you started getting all that community support?
1: Well, we've been working at this for a long time, like maybe 10 years. We've actually proposed this is what we need to do, make a link that connects the different greenhouses together. We've worked very hard with the community. We've got a huge amount of community support. There's a lot of Indigenous folks in the neighborhood who are very supportive. The Garden District is very supportive. We're very happy with the input, and Councillor Moyes and the mayor herself have all expressed excitement about what we're doing.
0: So why do you think it's so important to expand Allen Gardens greenhouse like this?
1: Well, you know, we just have big announcements about a new park on the waterfront. It's great. New parks are fantastic. But we also have to look at the maintenance of our existing parks. And Allen Gardens was opened in 1860. When Toronto had 40,000 people, now it's a much, much, much larger city, and we need to make sure that these parks work into the 21st century.
0: So for anybody who has gone to visit Allen Gardens, they probably have an image in their mind of the greenhouse with the tropical plants and the different areas. Describe for me what this would look like once the expansion was complete.
1: Well, we're going to think of the plants in a different way. We're talking about them as cultural plants. And so where did they come from? What were they used? What were their uses? Were they herbal? Were they medicinal? Were they could you eat them? That sort of thing. Mm-hmm. And where did they come from? And so we're going to build in phases. So the first phase we're going to look at is something called the Gondwana House. Gondwana was that huge supercontinent before it broke apart. But what happened when it broke apart, all the plants from Gondwana spread through South Africa, South America. We're bringing those together and explaining that history of those plants. Then we're also building a greenhouse that's more related to urban gardening. Mm-hmm. So it'll have a community kitchen in it, and it'll be aligned with the teaching garden, which we have, which was also a fantastic donation from the Garden Club of Toronto.
0: So, how was it that the Allen Gardens greenhouse fell so behind in terms of the size when you compare it to other centers around North America? I was just looking at Buffalo's, for example, a significantly smaller city.
1: Yeah.
0: And its botanical gardens is already over 30,000 square feet of indoor tropical display space. So what was it that led to Toronto kind of falling behind here?
1: Probably a lot of things, but the last major additions we've had to the greenhouses were in the 1950s when they took growing beds from the exhibition grounds and plunked them onto Allen Gardens. So it's been a really not well-considered item. And that's why we found the Friends of Allen Gardens. We actually need, the Parks Department needs support and help. And it needs to be in terms of partnerships. And so we're demonstrating a partnership that can actually make the park really fantastic.
0: And part of the partnership here is going to be private donations, because you're hoping for $10 million now from the city. But the overall expansion that you have in your mind is $50 million for a price tag. So that would be $40 million for private donations. How confident are you that that's going to come through?
1: We're confident. So we're also approaching other levels of government, the federal government. Evan Solomon is very interested in assisting us. And the private donations, we've already been in touch with a number of foundations who are terribly interested. And in fact, this plays into so many fields that are interested. It's into the element of social work. Horticulture. The TMU is very interested in working with us. They've got this study where they're going to study how plants talk to each other.
0: Cool.
1: Which is amazing. And so they want to do that in Allen Gardens. That's going to be fantastic.
0: I'll have to have them on the show. That sounds like
1: It's cool. There's a lot of cool things we're doing. The Inuit community in Toronto brought us a whole series of seeds and sort of said, we need these for our rituals. Could Allen Gardens consider, could we plant them and see if they work? And so we're now starting an Arctic garden, which will be part of this phase one work as well.
0: It's quite the hub. I was also seeing that there was another motion related to Allen Gardens at council yesterday.

0: What can you tell us about the indigenous placekeeping at the gardens?
1: Well, we strong as the Friends of Island Gardens, we strongly think that Island Gardens is very much an indigenous site. We've got a lot of indigenous support from the community there, they have a sacred fire on the site, which we support. We think it's a fantastic thing to have, and it really shows truth and reconciliation. So they're part of the community. It's a funny thing about parks is, very interestingly, they have an ideal that parks are for everybody. And so we're taking that quite seriously. Parks are for everybody. And so we want to be very inclusive of the people we're dealing with. The indigenous community they have a teepee there right now, and yeah. It's really cool. And kids come and go. They want to learn more about the indigenous community. So it hasn't been set up as a kind of learning opportunity, but I think we want to work with the indigenous community so they can communicate to the larger population.
0: Michael, it's great work that you do, and I appreciate you coming in to tell us all about this.
1: No problem.
0: Michael McClelland is chair of Friends of Allen Gardens, and you're listening to Metro Morning. I'm Chris Glover at 6:47. Let's check in on traffic with Kevin.
2: Chris, I can't believe what I just saw. I had to zoom in on my screen just to believe it. Eastbound 401 Collectors, east of Kennedy. There we have, of course, dealing with that crash. The express transfer, of course, is fully shut down for this crash. Vehicle into the barrier. And now this vehicle was wedged on a 45-degree angle on one of those construction barriers. It crashed into one of the water barrels as well. It was like a scene out of the Dukes of Hazzard. Kids, Google it. Crews have also shut down the two left lanes in the Collectors as well. So as you can imagine, it is slow both ways on the 401 through Scarborough as a result of this. Also dealing with problems, the eastbound 401 ramp to Trafalgar blocked off for police activity. I'm seeing people actually using the bullnose to get by this, so be very, very careful there. And at last check, eastbound 401 at the 407, the right lane was still blocked with a crash, Chris.
0: Thanks, Kevin. I am Chris Glover. You're listening to Metro Morning on 99.1 FM. I want to dip back into the Commonwealth Games because they are wrapping up on Sunday and Team Canada could play second in the overall gold medal standings, a feat we have not achieved since 1994. Marissa Papakonstantino is one of the people who is covering the Commonwealth Games for us, for the CBC in Glasgow. She's also a Paralympian as well. Thank you so much for joining me on the show, Marissa.
3: Thanks, Chris. It's been such a fun week here at Glasgow. I can't believe the games are almost to an end.
0: Yeah, what has it been like? What is the atmosphere? What's the vibe like there? Because I know originally it was supposed to be in Australia, so things were a bit scaled back, and there's no athletes' village, so a bit of a different vibe for you guys. But what's it like there?
3: Yeah, absolutely. I mean, the vibe is incredible. Glasgow is such an amazing, welcoming city. You know, we actually did some streeters yesterday asking people from Glasgow why it is such a great place to host the Commonwealth Games. And the most common answer was that the people are just so friendly, and it's so true. You can just spark up a conversation with anyone walking down the street. It's just such a welcoming place. And it's really incredible that they have been able to, you know, take this initiative on after Australia did pull out. They had the infrastructure from Glasgow in 2014 for the Commonwealth Games, so they were able to put a really fantastic event, and the venues themselves are amazing as well. You know, it is a scaled back games. There's only 10 sports compared to in previous games. There's a lot more sports typically offered, but it does provide a much more intimate feel for these athletes. There is not, like you said, athletes village, but there is a lot of hotels within a short kind of area in the city where you see the athletes walking around with their accreditations and their gear. So it does kind of feel like the whole city is almost like an athletes village in a sense. I've gotten mixed reviews from some athletes on what that's kind of felt like in terms of a multi-sport game experience. Some athletes have felt, you know, like it doesn't really feel as much like a multi-sport games because they haven't been able to interact as much with other sports. Mm. However, the atmosphere, the crowds, everything has been incredible. And I think they've done a great job so far, considering how last minute this was.
0: And the Canadian athletes have done incredible, on pace to do something we haven't achieved since 1994, and that has come second in the overall gold medal standings. Right now, we're still tied with England. And so I'm curious, we've got 15 golds apiece, so there's a lot to break down. But what has stood out to you so far?

0: I mean, yeah, so we're definitely tied for gold in the medal table. We're technically third in the medal tables right now because England does have more medals than us, but there is a hunt for some more gold medals before the competition is over. Gymnastics Canada has been standout this competition from start to finish. You know, they sent their A squad, and I was speaking to Ellie Black about this, and this team is young. They were hungry, and they were taking no mercy at this Commonwealth Games Championships. They wanted to make a statement going into their World Championships coming up this year and into LA 2028, as well as athletics. As an athletics athlete myself, I was really thrilled to be at the track for a few nights and to be able to interview some of my friends and my teammates after they, you know, won some hardware. Ethan Katzberg, Rowan Hamilton in the men's hammer throw, Cameron Rogers in the men's hammer throw, Sarah Mitten in the women's shot put. You know, we have established ourselves as a thrower nation, and it's been pretty dominant. The track yesterday was on fire for the pair side. You know, my teammates and my really close friends, Sharyana Haas and Chloe Dunbar, took the top two spots in the women's T47 women's 100-meter sprint. It's just been an incredible games, and you're really seeing some standout performances from veteran athletes, but also some breakthrough performances from athletes that we are going to see tear it up in LA 2028.
1: I love that. Okay, what is it like for you to go from being a Paralympian? I know you didn't compete in the Commonwealth Games before, but to be an athlete competing at this level and then to turn into a broadcaster, what is that like?
0: It's been quite the experience. I've definitely had a lot of FOMO competing from competing at this competition. The Commonwealth Games, like I was talking about before, are a condensed competition. They are the only sporting event in the entire world that is an integrated games with able-bodied and para athletes, which is so incredible. It's incredible for both sides to get to have the opportunity to experience because sometimes our paths never get to cross. I will say, you know, it's again weird for me not being able to be out there and competing with my teammates. It's making me want to get back to training in the fall. I've been in off season for a couple weeks now, and it's just making me want to get my season going again. It's made me really excited. But yeah, it's just been a really cool experience, and I'm really privileged and fortunate to have both perspectives and both sides of the experience, because in a normal year when I'm competing and getting ready for a championship, I'm locked down, I'm in my hotel room, I'm not really getting to experience the broader experience of a games. And I've really been out and about at every venue, at every competition, talking to the athletes and really being immersed in the culture and the experience of it all. And that's been honestly like one of the best parts for me.
1: Fear of missing out or FOMO is so real. I'm sure a lot of us are thinking we can definitely relate, not to missing a Commonwealth Games. I can't relate to that, but just missing something that I love so desperately, and that I've had such success at in the past. I wonder also, what you're going to be watching for today, just as we wrap up.
0: Yeah, I mean, today there's a lot of action happening in athletics. You know, Damian Warner, Olympic champion in the men's decathlon, is going to be looking to defend his Commonwealth title, as well as Savannah Sutherland. There's also going to be some really great action in boxing and on track cycling. So it's best to really just tune in and wait to see what Canada's athletes are able to really achieve and get out there. And hopefully we can snag some more gold medals before the end of the games to up our standings in the medal count.
1: Hear, hear. I will cheer for that as well. Marissa, thank you so much for coming on the program this morning.
0: Thank you so much.
1: Marissa is also a Paralympian covering the Commonwealth Games for CBC in Glasgow. And at 6:55, I'm Chris Glover. You're listening to Metro Morning on 99.1 FM. Neo is in town tonight and tomorrow playing at the RBC Amphitheater. Here he is now with Pitbull, and this is Gimme Everything.
2: Not working hard. Yeah, right. Picture that with a Kodak.

0: checking the drive. Unfortunately, we got new problems, and it's southbound 400 south of Line 5, a collision involving a motorcycle. No emergency crews just yet. Left lane is blocked. This could turn even more serious. Now, eastbound 401 collectors east of Kennedy, the collector to express transfer remains shut down, and we've got the two left lanes and the collectors also shut down for this crash. It's a busy morning. 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
1: So early data on the financial impacts of hosting the World Cup in Toronto is now out. Shows less than half of premium tickets to the fan festival were sold. And that, of course, raising questions at City Council about the event's financial value to the city.
2: And Mississauga is getting national attention because it is the first big city in this country to put a moratorium on those AI data centers. We will have the councillor who is behind that push joining me on the show. He thinks other cities should follow suit. Hamilton just voted against that motion. And so we will be looking at what Toronto is doing as well. And so we'll have that conversation with the Mississauga councillor who pushed the idea joining me here on Metro Morning when we return right after World Report.

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1: Boxes and boxes and boxes. Why did we keep all that stuff? I just don't know.
2: I'm Rebecca Zanbergen. So many Canadians are drowning in stuff, items accumulated over a lifetime by their parents or grandparents that they now don't know what to do with. How this emotional issue is becoming big business coming up on The Current.
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3: This is World Report. Good morning, I'm Sheehan Desjardins. The world is watching to see what happens next in Gaza. U.S. President Donald Trump has announced that a deal has been reached to disarm Hamas. He says the militant group has agreed to a phased disarmament under a transitional administration and international oversight. The deal would also require Israel to withdraw from the Gaza Strip once disarmament is complete. The CBC's Willie Lowry joins me from Washington. Willie, break down what we know about this proposed deal.
4: U.S. President Donald Trump is calling this a, quote, monumental step in a process that has taken months to get to. Trump says that Hamas

0: Two, the left lane is blocked. Say good morning to Nicole Martin. She's here with the news headlines.
1: So there is no shortage of festivals and events this long weekend. Whatever you're looking for, it is there. Vell, the food truck festival,
2: yes.
1: Rib Fest. Of course, the Caribbean Carnival Grand Parade. That is the showstopper this weekend. Clara Pasico will have a live update for us.
2: I just love Toronto in the summertime.
1: Listen. It's an exciting time to be alive.
2: Amen. Okay. And while Nicole goes off and prepares her next news report, I want to dig into a story that we've been talking about all week, those AI data centers and the ongoing conversations and debate around them. Some people are looking into or excited about the potential economic benefit, but others are certainly having anxiety over these data centers and the amount of energy they could use, noise pollution, all of that. Toronto's City Council is debating two of these AI data centers, their proposals this week in Etobicoke and Scarborough. But Mississauga just took a different approach. They've banned all new data centers for at least a year. And Martin Reed brought that motion forward. He is the councillor for Ward 9. Hey there, Martin. Thank you for coming in.
3: Thanks for having me this morning. It's great being here.
2: Yeah, so I know that this is an initial vote and there still technically has to be another vote, but given the fact that this one already passed, it certainly kind of paves the way that this is going to be the case. So what was your reaction given the responses that you've been getting from residents in your ward? What did you think when this passed?
3: I thought it was a great win for the community. It was amazing to see how many young people were in the council chambers. This isn't a battle just against one digital infrastructure center. It really is a question about when this fast-paced infrastructure comes this quickly without policies in place, we have to cause, that causes us to want to pause and look at it a little bit deeper. So it wasn't a battle against one spot. It was about the whole process coming this quickly at us. And I wanted to keep it a policy conversation more than, just a data center dialogue.
2: Why not take it case by case? That seems to be the approach that Toronto's looking at, not a citywide moratorium. Instead, they're looking at those two proposals, the one in Etobicoke, the one in Scarborough. And so Toronto City Council, anyways, is certainly looking at this in a case by case capacity, judging the merits of that specific facility for that neighborhood.
3: Right.
2: Why take the citywide approach and not that case by case method?
3: I think the city still needs guardrails. I did some homework. I went to Burlington and watched their council. I went to Hamilton and watched their council and saw how they were talking about it. And the reality is that whether you look at a specific level or a citywide level, the same guardrails are going to need to be there. What does it look like in terms of resident distancing? What are the environmental impacts? What are the economic impacts? Those are big questions that need to be answered across the board. So let's keep it at the policy level.
2: The two big reasons why Hamilton rejected a moratorium were, one, that they were worried it would deter investment,
3: yes,
2: and two, they were worried about getting sued because they were worried that this would be outside of council's jurisdiction. So on those two points, why are you so confident that this moratorium should go ahead?
3: I don't believe that Mississauga's business integrity is in jeopardy if we do our due diligence. That's the bottom line for me. Like, it is just a question of doing due diligence and understanding impacts before we're saying yes. Those safe structures in place make us better for business, allow us to scale it properly and protect the city at the same time. So I think that we're in a good spot there. And then in terms of the second part of that, when you can't answer questions about what the fire impacts would be, for example, a council, one of the young people doing a deputation asked about the generators and diesel and lithium ion batteries for backup and asked if the fire department had any comments on it, and they had none. So we're not targeting one AI hyperscale center and saying we're trying to take business away from you. We're trying to get the proper assessments and proper questions answered before saying yes to anybody.
2: But some, including the mayors of both Mississauga and of Hamilton, have suggested that if you don't get on now with these AI data centers, that you might get lost in the pack and they might choose other cities internationally elsewhere to have them built and you might miss that economic boost. What do you say to that argument?
3: Well, look at Mississauga when it came to cannabis retail. We passed on the green wave at the beginning. We said we'd wait and learn, and we understood that if we took our time and did it right, as Mayor Hazel used to say, do our homework, we're going to land in the right place. So we could look at cannabis retail, we could look at rideshare, we could look at many other examples in Mississauga's history where we were not first to market. We took our time.

0: did our due diligence and we ended up in a better place. And just look at Cambridge right now, the toxic spill. And that shows us that if you rush too quickly and don't have the proper places, you're going to be chasing after these data centers because they just went first to market and didn't have the proper guardrails in place.
1: What did you think of the fact that the Mississauga mayor did not vote on your motion?
0: You know, that is a good question. She wanted to stay neutral on it. And I feel like that's something where a strong message would have been to stay with the unanimous vote. So we could see how, you know, on one level, as a chair, you want to stay neutral, not say it. But there are examples where we've seen that the vote put some support as well. So we need to be a strong message. We need to be united on this front and just make sure that we have the proper guardrails, put that pause in place, and then move forward in a safe way.
1: While she did not vote, she did speak a little bit in media, and she said that one of the things that she favored was studying this while they could move forward, instead of a full freeze.
0: Absolutely.
1: Why not take that approach?
0: I said that in council. You know, if you're going to use the analogy of a stoplight, a pause would be yellow, and this the interim control bylaw is saying stop. And I believe that when we're having this conversation online, in council, people wanted to, everyone agreed that it could be dangerous and we need to pause. But the interim control bylaw is the only mechanism that we have as a municipality where we can actually freeze a current development that doesn't have an application in just yet. And then we can get these guardrails in place. So the conversation at council wasn't about whether it's good or bad, is whether we pause it without the interim control bylaw or not. The interim control bylaw, or the ICBL, as people may say, is enforceable. If we just pause it, and Prologis was saying, okay, well, we promise they're dangling the application, we won't put the application in, but someone else could come in by right into our employment zones, into those other areas, and then do this anyway. So we needed to make sure that we were thinking about future applications as well as the specific one. And that's why I moved it away from a Ward 9 conversation to a citywide conversation.
1: And now it's turning into a national conversation, as we were saying, first big city in Canada.
0: Absolutely.
1: To take this step. We're seeing so many others, municipalities, especially here in the GTHA, that are looking into this, but a lot of communities are now going to be looking at the blueprint that you all have put forward here. What do you think of that?
0: I feel like Wednesday's win is September's fight. And the reason why I say that is because when I was in Hamilton, they had a 15-1 win vote in support of the moratorium or the notice of motion. And when it came back, it was a 10-6 loss. They went into closed session. No one knows what happened in closed session. They came out and some of the councillors changed their vote. So when it came to Mississauga, our closed session, we made sure that our legal team had a version of that closed session presentation so that they would present it. So our residents were fully aware of what was said in closed session, and, you know, minus the sensitive pieces to that. And I'm really working hard between now and September to ensure that we keep the pressure on and finish this, because it is important that we put this pause in place, do our homework, trust our city staff to do all the comprehensive work that needs to be done. The motion was very comprehensive. It wasn't just a stop and then we'll be at the same place a year from now. Mm-hmm. It was a stop, do a comprehensive review, look at all the environmental impacts, and look at community benefits. There's no benefit for the community in the immediate area. And this was going to be 800 meters away from, you know, residents. So there's a lot to ask, a lot of questions that need to be answered. And I believe that the motion was comprehensive enough to capture all that. And we need to finish the work now.
1: And September is when that next vote will happen?
0: Yes.
1: All right. Well, we will dip back into the conversation in September. But for now, Martin, thank you so much for coming on the program.
0: Thank you so much for having me.
1: Martin Reed is the Mississauga councillor that brought forward that motion that was successful on Wednesday around blocking data centers for at least a year in that city. And now I want to bring back in Kevin and get an update on traffic.
2: Yeah, it's a busy drive on the 401 from Mississauga to Scarborough, but at southbound 400 coming into the city, just south of Line 5, we got a collision there. It is involving a motorcycle. The left lane is blocked, and I'm hearing it is jammed up from Highway 88. Now, eastbound on the 401, starting to slow south of the airport, but it's east in the Scarborough stretch. The Collector to Express transfer remains shut down for this crash. The vehicle into the barrier, that's been removed. They'll probably still need to do some construction. Crews have closed the two left lanes through there as well, so it's heavy both ways. Overnight construction beyond this finally cleared. However, westbound 401 in the express approaching Keel.

0: now. I'm hearing there's a collision. Thankfully, that's off to the left shoulder. Good news, we've cleared up the eastbound 403 at Highway 6 North. That left lane crash is no more. Chris?
1: Thanks, Kevin. And at 7:21, I'm Chris Glover, and you're listening to Metro Morning on 99.1 FM. It's going to get loud at Lamport Stadium tonight when steel pan orchestras go head to head for this year's Panorama competition. The reigning champions are Toronto's Pan Fantasy Steel Band, who celebrate 40 years this year. Our reporter Hayden Waters went to their pan yard at Downsview Park to see how they're preparing.
2: My name is Al Foster, and I'm the musical arranger for the steel band. It's composing and arranging music for the purpose of competition. We interpret a song that's normally played with other instruments, and we take it and we put it into steel band form. So we're rehearsing our competition piece, and it's called Can't Behave. In English, Can't Behave. We spend a lot of time, a couple hours in the evening every day, and just it's basically a month-long rehearsal. So we're located in what's called a pan yard, and it's basically taken from the Trinidadian culture, which pan yards are typically housed, the instruments are housed outside, and because of the size and the sound, the magnitude of the sound, it's best suited for outside. So where we're standing right now is called a pan yard, and this is basically where we rehearse. We do have a good rapport with the trains that pass by, as you're hearing one now. We do have a good rapport with them as we're steps away from the subway station and the train station. But where we are is a pretty obscure location. So when people drive by, they obviously do have a look, and some people stand and watch. And a lot of people do hear us around and just never, ever find out where we are until, you know, one day they might coincidentally walk by and say, oh, this is where I've been hearing all the time. So we have a wide range of instruments, and they cover four main singing voices in a choir, if you will. So we have the soprano range instruments. We have the alto range instruments. We have what's called the guitar pan. This is more the baritone voice. And then we have the bass.
3: How do you know where people should end up, what pan they should end up on?
2: I usually tell people, choose the instrument that chooses you. The one thing I do impart on my members is to be you. We are Pan Fantasy, and we have an identity, and I just ask them to stick to that. People understand it when you say that to them. It's like, you know, this is what we are, and this is who we are. Let's just be us. Bass is ready? No. Okay, from the top.

0: Okay, hi, my name is Skyan Bean. I am 16 years old and I play guitar at this year. My dad played growing up, my older brother played growing up, and back home they brought it to my school and I wanted to try it, and I tried it and I fell in love. At first I really was not confident at all. I was very, very scared, but this year I actually feel very comfortable and very confident in my playing.
1: Why do you think that is exactly?
0: Time for sure, and feeling more comfortable, being around people that make you feel comfortable. I love these people. They're like a built-in family, and they've made me feel confident. They've built me up. They've always encouraged me.
1: Is Al ever calling your section out or anything like that?
0: He calls all the sections out. He calls everyone out.
1: And how do you deal with that exactly?
0: You take it. You take it and you fix it. There's no shame. You know, we all make our mistakes. We all have our moments. We all have our bad days, our good days, you know? So take it and do something with it. Don't ever take it as a way of being attacked.
2: My name is Nathaniel Bishop Palm.
1: Okay, and do you mind me asking how old you are?
2: 14.
1: Okay, and tell me what you're thinking about when you're up there, like behind your instrument, exactly.
2: I feel an excitement. Doing what I love, it makes me feel good. This is like my job. So I have to come here, do this every day. We're here super late. We start around 9:30. We can go up until 2 a.m. Yeah, it's a long process. We got to do what you got to do to

0: Okay, and are you confident in your band's abilities for this year? Do you
1: definitely 100%?
0: And why are you so confident?
1: This is our 12, maybe 13th time in a row winning. We're gonna bring 14 or 13 home to this year again.
2: My name is Wendy Jones, and I am the band leader of Pan Fantasy Steel Band. I've been involved in the band for the last 40 years as one of the founding members of Pan Fantasy Steel Band.
0: So you've seen this thing evolve from the very beginning to where it is now?
2: Yes, I have. The culture's growing and the instrument has evolved in so many other ways with the bands in Toronto. For me, looking back and seeing where we came from all those years, we know our band has grown. To be winning at this stage, it's like, you know, it's really good. And it's a good achievement, but it's also not just the empowerment of learning the instrument, it's keeping the culture of the steel band alive. It is amazing to watch the next generation of steel band players in this band. It is like watching a miracle unfold, especially when they start playing in the beginning and then you see them full-fledged playing Outlaw. They were babies. They came from the tummies, and we're watching from the tummy now. They're at that point where they're standing next to their parents playing. And on the day of competition, when you see that, it brings tears to my eyes.
0: Okay, how are you feeling just a few days out now from competition?
3: We got a lot of work to do, but it's work that we're custom doing and we have to do anyway. So I feel good, and it's just about executing and doing what we always do. Like I said to you earlier about being us, that's what we have to do now, is the work about being us.
4: Our reporter Hayden Waters visiting Pan Fantasy's Pan Yard as they rehearse for tonight's steel band competition at Lamport Stadium. And at 7:28, as we get you set for Nicole's newscast, here's a song from Voice, Kia Behave.

0: This is CBC News. From CBC Toronto at 7:30, good morning. I'm Nicole Martin. 18 degrees, mainly sunny in the city right now. Here's Kevin with a look at the commute.
1: Following an earlier crash, the

0: Eastbound 401 east of Kennedy, both the Collectors and Express, is now fully reopened.
1: Well, the civic holiday long weekend is upon us, and there is no shortage of festivals and events. Whether you're looking for music, food, or family-friendly fun, there's something for everyone in and around the city. Now, of course, the star of the show this weekend is the Caribbean Carnival Grand Parade. But CBC's Clara Pasika joins us live with a rundown of how this long weekend is shaping up. Clara.
2: Nicole, Lakeshore Boulevard is about to sound a lot more like this. The Caribbean Carnival's flagship event, the Grand Parade, is tomorrow. Steel pan musicians, floats, feathers, and a whole lot of sparkle will impress revelers taking it all in on Lakeshore Boulevard or from paid ticketed areas in the exhibition grounds. Beginning at 8 a.m. Saturday, the parade will travel from the X along Lakeshore before turning around near Jameson. Road closures begin at midnight until early Sunday morning, impacting Lakeshore, some surrounding streets, and the Jameson ramps onto and off the Gardner. There is fun to be had all over the city this weekend, whether you're heading to Veld, a music festival at Downsview, Taste of India, or making your own fun off the mainland. Mayor Olivia Chow says new for August, the city is making ferries to the island free for kids and seniors.
3: I hope that people will come down to Toronto Island, and I think this long weekend, the weather is going to be pretty good. So come and bring your family. And a big part of the family will be able to get over to the island for free.
2: There's so much to do in the city, you might be wishing you had two long weekends. Nicole?
1: Thank you, Clara. The CBC's Clara Pasika. Well, provincial police are reminding drivers that the same risky behaviors continue to cause the majority of serious and fatal crashes on Ontario roads. With the civic holiday long weekend here, officers will be stepping up enforcement by targeting speeding, distracted driving, and people who don't wear seatbelts. Constable Andrew Gamble is urging drivers to have a greater focus on safety.
4: Unfortunately, year after year, the leading causes of serious and fatal collisions on OPP-patrolled roads remain the same. Speeding, impaired driving, distracted driving, and failing to wear a seatbelt. The good news, the solution remains the same. Slow down, drive sober, put the distractions away, wear your seatbelt.
1: The OPP is also reminding drivers to slow down and move over for emergency vehicles and roadside assistance crews stopped with their lights flashing. In other news, dozens of wildfires continue to rage across Ontario's north, and First Nations leaders brought their calls for a public inquiry into the province's wildfire response to the provincial legislature. Queen's Park reporter Sean Jeffords has the story.
5: The crisis is so severe right now, and I can't even imagine next year.
6: Whitewater First Nation Chief Pauline Drake on Ontario's wildfire season. The worst on record. That community, 250 kilometers north of Thunder Bay, was destroyed in a wildfire earlier this month. Drake says they were given no notice of the approaching fire. Ontario must learn from the mistakes made this season, she says.
5: So we need to have a plan. We need to have the resources available.
6: Cat Lake First Nation Chief Russell Wesley says his community was evacuated on July 14th. That effort was disjointed with poor communication and coordination. He, too, would like a public inquiry.
7: Ontario is burning. And there's no end in sight.
6: Natural Resources Minister Mike Harris says the province's focus right now is on fighting the remaining 159 active wildfires. But at the end of the season, they'll hold an after-action review.
8: Once we get through the fire season, just like we do after every fire season, we go through what's happened well, what hasn't worked the best with our teams.
6: Harris has repeatedly said Ontario had enough resources in place to respond to the fires this season, but he could not say if the government review will be made public. Sean Jeffords, CBC News, Toronto.
1: With a potential strike by WestJet flight attendants looming, some might be wondering what role the government could play in averting another major disruption to air travel. One path the federal Liberals could take is to invoke Section 107 of the Canada Labour Code. The section grants the government the power to act to maintain or secure industrial peace and get workers back on the job. But both the NDP and the Conservatives say the union and WestJet need to find a deal without any help from Ottawa. And lastly, Toronto Public Health has reported the city's first human case of West Nile virus this year. The organization says symptoms include fever, headache, nausea, and vomiting. They usually develop between 2 and 14 days after getting bit by an infected mosquito. Toronto's associate medical officer, Dr. Howard Shapiro, spoke about the risk to contract the virus in the city.
9: The actual risk of West Nile virus in Ontario is higher in Toronto than many other parts, particularly more rural parts of the province or even the country. But the risk is actually higher here than maybe

0: The collector to express transfer has fully reopened. Thankfully, the repairs were short-lived, and crews also cleared up the and picked up the pylons east of this, where they were doing some overnight road work as well. Westbound 401 Express approaching Kiel collision there, blocking, thankfully, just the right shoulder. Now, in town on city streets, Queen is closed, Ontario to Sherbourne, that for a fire investigation. And we've been talking all morning how the Caribbean Carnival and all the events affects traffic. Well, transit is also affected by all these events as well. And TTC and GO Transit have beefed up service all weekend for the Toronto Caribbean Carnival. Nicole's back with your forecast.
1: It's going to be mainly sunny today, a high of 29 degrees, feeling a few degrees warmer with the Humidex. We'll see some increasing cloudiness early this evening with a chance of showers and the risk of a thunderstorm overnight, a low of 20 degrees. And then tomorrow for the big Caribbean Carnival parade, a mix of sun and cloud with a chance of showers, risk of a thunderstorm, high of 28 degrees. Right now in downtown Toronto, 18 and mainly sunny.
2: All right. Thank you, Nicole. We have two powerhouse pros waiting in the wings here, one from the world of sports and one from the world of entertainment. And I want to make sure we leave enough time for both of those chats. So I'll keep it moving right now to Nicholas again, who is in for John Northcott today doing World Report. What's coming up on the program?
3: Yeah, so we have a number of reporters on the ground this morning in Washington. Willie Lowry is looking at U.S. President Donald Trump announcing that a deal has been reached to disarm Hamas. So he's going to break down what we know about this deal. Mm-hmm. In France, we have Nahla Ayed keeping an eye on the wildfire situation in Europe. So we've been hearing those concerns about what this heat wave can mean for those trying to contain these fires. We know that thousands were evacuated overnight. And we'll also talk about Oceaga happening this weekend in Montreal. So Calgary's Tate McRae is going to be kicking or headlining that event. And the music festival kicks off with some record-breaking ticket sales. So lots to talk about at the top of the hour.
2: And I am so sorry, Shana Desjardins.
3: Yes.
2: I got a wrong note passed to me earlier, and I apologize tremendously
3: That's
2: for that.
3: That's okay.
2: But thank you for joining us.
3: Yeah, not a problem. I'm happy to be here. Thank you. And Nicola is great. I mean, I will pretend to be Nicola.
2: Yeah, she's fantastic, too. You're all great. All right, Scott, you're great, too. Should I call you Scott? What can I call you?
4: It's Friday. I have a long week, and you just call me whatever you want, Chris.
2: Sure, sounds good. Well, we were talking earlier about the Commonwealth Games. Obviously, we have the closing weekend coming in, and Canada is in fine form here.
4: Yeah, with the country comfortably in third place in the medal standings. The country's para-athletes have played a big part in that, Chris. In yesterday's T4700 meters, that's a sprint for competitors with upper limb impairments, Toronto's Sherianna Haas ran to gold. Haas had this to say when CBC told her it was her best ever time and a games record.
5: You just re-saying that was insane. I can't even believe it, honestly. I feel like I'm just speechless. It was such an exhilarating race. I'm so glad the weather was so nice to us today. But yeah, I'm just so proud of myself, and honestly, I give all the glory to God.
4: Toronto's Sherianna Haas, who finished just ahead of Nova Scotia's Chloe Dunbar, who claimed the silver. Now, plenty more to look forward to today in Glasgow, with the decathlon, the highest profile event. Former Olympic champion Damian Warner is hanging on to the slimmest of leads at the moment. Through seven events, Damian leads the second place competitor from India by a mere 3 points. Remember, decathlon scores are measured in the thousands, so a 3-point margin is as slim as it gets. And the next event is Warner's bogey event, the pole vault. At the Paris Olympics, remember, Warner failed to make a height in the discipline, which cost him his chance to defend the Olympic title he had won in Tokyo. Regardless, what the London, Ontario native is doing right now is unprecedented, Chris. That is challenge for medals in the 10-event competition at his age. Keep in mind, the oldest gold medal-winning decathlete in Commonwealth Games history is England's Daley Thompson, who did it at age 28. Damian Warner is 36, and as mentioned, he's just about to participate in the pole vault that's underway right now. CBC has live coverage from Scotland.
2: Oh, love that. Okay, now let's get back to that big story from the world of soccer, where FIFA is facing major backlash for its plans to privatize future World Cups.
4: Right. So Europe's governing body, UEFA, says it will boycott all FIFA events, including the World Cup, going forward if Gianni Infantino pushes through his proposals to sell parts of it to U.S.-based private investors. In a statement issued on behalf of its 55 member nations, UEFA says the World Cup is not for sale. Laura McAllister is a vice president with UEFA.
6: This was an historic moment for football. We've certainly issued very

0: powerful statements expressing our opposition to the proposal this week. But it came to the moment where we really had to be on the right side of history, and we were prepared to do whatever it takes to stop a really catastrophic intervention by FIFA in our game.
1: Now, these aren't just UEFA's feelings on the matter. The governing bodies for Asia, as well as for North America and Central America, as well as the Caribbean, have also rejected FIFA's plans to privatize. The next FIFA event, Chris, that would be targeted by the threatened European boycott is happening within weeks, the Women's Under-20 World Cup that will be held in Poland in September. It seems now, though, that a majority of FIFA's 211 member nations are opposed to future privatization. What this means for Infantino's future as president of FIFA is unclear. The next election for the position of president is in March, and despite this summer's successful, lucrative World Cup, many now are questioning whether Infantino is the right person for the job. One of those people, Carlos Cordero, is Infantino's senior advisor and right-hand man who just resigned in the last hour or two. TikTok, Gianni Infantino.
2: Okay. Well, and we were talking, Nicole and I, about how it's a crowded weekend with festivals and events in Toronto. It's a busy weekend in the world of sports as well. What are you keeping your eye on?
1: Well, I think the Blue Jays, the beginner series at home against the St. Louis Cardinals tonight. And how many of Toronto's players, Chris, that will be in the lineup this evening that will still be with the team on Monday remains to be seen.
2: Yeah.
1: Of course, that's the Major League trade deadline Monday. And with the Jays 5.5 games out of a wild card spot, fan favorites like Kevin Gausman, George Springer, Dalton Varsho, they're all thought to be on the trade block.
2: Mm-hmm.
1: Monitor social media all weekend long.
2: It'll be a busy storyline for sure. All right, Scott, thank you.
1: You betcha.
2: At 7:43, I'm Chris Glover. You're listening to Metro Morning on 99.1 FM. I want to introduce you now to a U.S. Olympic gold medalist who is a decorated three-time national women's hockey champion and now one of the newest additions to Toronto's PWHL team.
3: The Toronto Scepters select from the University of Wisconsin, forward Kirsten Sims.
2: All right, it's an exciting pick for the team that had a tough season last year, finishing fifth in the PWHL standings. Kirsten Sims is now joining the team, and she's joining Metro Morning as well this morning. Kirsten, thank you so much for being here.
4: Yeah, thanks for having me.
2: Listening to that clip, I just wonder what was going through your head when you got picked by Toronto there.
4: Yeah, I mean, obviously a whirlwind of emotions. I mean, it's something that you never knew was possible when you were younger. Like, I was always dreaming of going to the Olympics and playing Division I college hockey, but actually getting to experience a draft to go play professional is just unbelievable. And to get to experience that with my parents and my brother was just everything I could imagine.
2: I love that. And I heard the announcer go on to say, it's a match made in heaven. What do you think it is that's so perfect between you and the Scepters?
4: Yeah, I think that it just feels like home for me, like immediately. Like, it was almost like it's 4 hours away from where I grew up, just across the border for me. So that's a first thing where my parents will be able to come to a lot of games and a lot of family will always be able to come. And then at the same time, it feels right being on a team like this. Me and the GM of our team have had good conversations prior to the draft, and she was the one that was most memorable to me too. And then it was almost just like fate happened, and I ended up to be a Scepter, and I couldn't be more excited.
2: That's cool. Growing up in Plymouth, Michigan, and you've gone on to have an incredible hockey career, earning the WCHA, the Western Canada Hockey Academy Player of the Year and Forward of the Year. You also have a gold medal, as I mentioned already, from the 2026 Olympic Games, and you've secured gold and silver in the IIHF Women's World Championships. What is it like to go from playing against Team Canada to now representing the pro team in our biggest city?
4: Yeah, it's definitely a little interesting. Like, it's definitely different being here this week. It's like I'm having like a kid come up to me and ask me to sign his like Hockey Canada hat, and I'm like, ooh, but like I'm like, this is just the reality of like what it is now. And I'm saying, I'm like, when I'm here, I'm here, and I'm a Scepter, and I'm part Canadian in a way, I guess. But then there's obviously the other side of it. But it's also really cool to get to play with a bunch of the girls that I get to play against that are on Team Canada. And now for them to be on my team will be a lot better in season, which is awesome. So there's a good mix and match of both.
2: The reception to you has just been so fun from our city here in Toronto, but also from your hometown.

0: town, and I was watching a little video of your former childhood kindergarten teacher who's still there teaching and sent you some cards and drawings from the current class. What's it been like to get that support?
1: I mean, it's incredible. Like, I think in that video, I was talking about how my hometown is just like such a small town, and the community has been so great ever since I was a young kid. And to just see them kind of follow along in my career and my journey, and to be able to have that moment and share that with that young kindergarten class and get to see my old kindergarten teacher that I haven't seen since I was at that school, honestly. So however many years that is, I don't even want to think about it, but it was just super special. And to see the kids' faces light up when I got to bring them the medal and they got to meet me was just incredible. And it honestly just made my entire day, because that's what it's all about, is kind of being able to give back to your community and kind of what got you to where you are.
0: Amen to that. I also saw in that video that for dress down day at school there, you would wear your Red Wings jersey. Have you ditched that yet?
1: No, but I just don't think, I think it fits more like a t-shirt now than an actual jersey anymore. But yeah, I was like, he was like, you wore that literally every single time. You guys didn't have to wear a uniform. Like, it was insane.
0: That's so funny. And I know, obviously, you're a big Red Wings fan. You got to meet the legend, Gordie Howe, as well, and his dog, I understand. Tell us that story.
1: Yeah, I was younger and we had like a family friend that is either somehow related to him or were close with him or something. And so he was over at their house one day. And so they invited some of the people that we were like that were closer with them to go and meet him. And I just remember me and my brother got to sit on his lap, and my brother was sitting there by me, and we were getting to play with his dog a little bit. And then he took my very first mini stick I had and draw like this good luck symbol on it before my first cross ice came when I was just starting to play. So that's like still in my room. And it's just a super cool story. Like, not a lot of people obviously get to say they got to sit on Gordie Howe's lap. So
0: No, it's an incredible story. Absolutely. And it's just, I can hear the excitement in your voice when you talk about all this. And I'm sure also that you're getting a lot of young people in our city excited about hockey as well. What is it like to be taking this step into a pro league that you mentioned off the top you never thought would be possible for yourself, and now to be that inspiring person for so many young people?
1: Yeah, it's super cool, because obviously, I mean, a lot of the girls that are still in the league are kind of the starting point for how this league became a thing. And so now I get to play alongside them and kind of be that new role model up and coming to kind of show the younger girls that this is possible and this is a dream for you, that you don't just have to dream of the Olympics or of college, and you can dream of being a professional women's hockey player and do it as your job and do it as your living, and you don't have to worry about anything else, and you can do what you love for your career. And so it's obviously just super inspiring, because we didn't have that when I was younger, but obviously all these girls that are still playing, I got to look up to, and then for them to be able to create and craft this league is just incredible. And to see where it is now and to kind of be a part of that exploding boom of it is just amazing.
0: How do you feel about all the noise that sometimes goes around pro sports, pro hockey? Certainly in this city, you're about to hear from a lot of fans. We definitely have a very engaged fan base when it comes to sport. But I also think about how politics can sometimes factor into sport too. And I know that you are a part of the gold medal winning team from the U.S. there. And certainly there was a lot of conversation about them not going to the White House after that invitation from, or that non-invitation from Donald Trump. And so I just wonder what you think about kind of all the noise that's adjacent sometimes to pro sports.
1: Yeah, I mean, I think overall, like you're saying, Toronto specifically is a place that loves sports and gets excited for it. And I've already gotten to witness a little bit about that, which is awesome. I mean, just to see the support they have for our team and all the pro sports teams here is just amazing. And yeah, I mean, that was obviously, it was tough because we obviously just were gone for a month and all of us had things to get back to. So that was more so the case, was that we just had lives that we had to get back to that we were away from for a month. I don't think there was anything really specific going on there. But overall, I mean, we've gotten incredible support overall, and you can see it just with how women's hockey has grown and how it's, what it's shaped into now and what it continues to go into.
0: Well, you have had an incredible career to this point, and I know a lot of people in our city are so excited to see where you go from here. So thank you so much for joining us today, and good luck with the season.
1: Yeah, thank you for having me. Appreciate it, Ton.
0: Kirsten Sims is joining the Toronto Scepters PWHL team this season. And at 7:51, I'm Chris Glover, and you're listening to Metro Morning. I want to hop you right into another conversation now about...

0: the world of entertainment, what would have happened if Juliet did not end it all over Romeo? That is the question behind Mirvish's comedic hit musical and Juliet. After more than 270 shows, the production wraps in our city on Sunday, and Vanessa Sears plays Juliet, and she's joining us now. Hey there, Vanessa, thank you so much for hopping on the program.
1: Good morning. Thank you for having me.
0: So how has the run been? It's an incredible show. I know that fans of it have been really excited with the revamp music, the revamp storyline. What has it been like to be a part of this production?
1: It's been really extraordinary. The support from the fans has been overwhelming in the most wonderful way. We feel so much love coming from the audience every single night. The story is so beautiful, exhilarating, empowering. It's been a really, really joyful experience.
0: It's such a reimagination of Shakespeare's Romeo and Juliet. Give everybody a preview of what the storyline's actually about.
1: Yeah, so our musical begins essentially where Romeo and Juliet leaves off. Romeo is on the tomb. We've gotten the prologue from our main characters of Shakespeare and Anne Hathaway. And they're telling us, you know, well, I don't really love the ending of this story. Why does it need to end in a double suicide? Maybe there's a more positive choice we could make. And so Anne and Shakespeare go on this journey of rewriting and co-writing the ending to Romeo and Juliet. And the characters in the story that you know and love get to have this like second chance of what would it be like to have a bit of a more modern lens on this, to get to make new choices and have new experiences. And essentially my role as Juliet, I get to go on this really wacky, wonderful, fun adventure and meet new characters and have a whole bunch of beautiful new experiences and really get a second shot at love.
0: What drew you to the role? What'd you like about it?
1: Oh gosh, what don't I like about it? It's like a dream role. It's a huge, awesome triple threat. So it's this fantastic challenge as an actor, as a dancer. It's a huge sing, but full of these incredible Max Martin songs that people know and love. They're songs that I grew up singing. It's such a beautiful story. It's so much about inclusion. It's so much about agency and getting to be your own person and the joy of discovering who that person is. It's also just the most funny script, especially for a jukebox musical. Like, we just have a wonderful time on stage every day. It's really just like, it's a dream come true.
0: Oh, that's so cool to hear you talk like that. And when you talk about the songs as well, a lot of people will recognize the music certainly as being from Britney Spears and so many other popular singers from back in the day many years ago, as you said, growing up singing them. But these ones, these versions are completely reimagined, different tone, different tempo. It all felt really different, and yet it felt like it fit very well in the production. What did you think about how you kind of were reimagining this music that so many people will have such strong memories about?
1: Oh, I think it's so brilliantly interpreted. I remember seeing the show on Broadway and having so many like big visceral responses, because the wonderful thing about using music that people are already familiar with is that the audience gets to be in on the joke sometimes, you know, before we even totally know where a scene is heading. We hear opening chords of music that's so, so famous and so deeply in our bodies that we know what's coming up next. And we get to be in on that with the actors, with the team. And that feels like this really shared special bond. And then on the flip side, sometimes we take a tune, you know, and we reintroduce it, as you said, with a new tempo, a new twist, a new style, or, you know, there are mashups of songs. And there's this like real delight in getting to rediscover music, and especially the lyrics and how they're reframed within the context of these characters. It gives the whole thing new life and this big lift that you can really feel and hear people reacting to.
0: Hit Me Baby One More Time, I think, was the one that struck me the most as so different from the original recording and yet so powerful. It made me think of the lyrics in a totally different way after hearing you perform it. What was your favorite one to perform?
1: I get this question all the time, and the honest answer is that it changes every night. cop out, but also the truth.
0: Yeah.
1: Like, it really depends on where I'm at, what I'm coming into the theater with, where I'm at meeting Juliet that night. It's so delightful. And then, of course, like, there are the songs that I get to sing. Hit Me Baby is obviously, that's the

0: That's the very first song that I get to sing. So that's always full of a lot of energy and excitement, but it's also really, really vulnerable. I also, you know, I get to perform with these unbelievably talented cast members and friends of mine. So the duets and the trios and the choir, like all of it is so much fun. I love getting to watch everyone else perform too. So I'm swept away by it every day. And I really do notice something different every time we perform together. And of course, that's the magic and beauty of live theater, is that we are reinterpreting it. It is fresh every night. So I'll notice people on stage trying something new. I'll have a different attack on something one night to the next. So it really, really is so very like alive and different. So it may be a cop-out answer, but it really does change every night.
1: I love it. Don't worry. And I find it so incredible, your stamina, because not only are you doing all these productions, but you're also singing at Jay's games. You just sang at the Tempo game this month. And so you've been doing all these community events as well. How do you feel about being a part of the fabric of the rest of the city of Toronto like that?
0: I think I'm always really, really amazed and excited to realize just how far our show extends. Of course, a lot of those opportunities are to promote the show and get people who haven't heard about it before interested, excited, wanting to buy tickets, wanting to join us in the theater. But what continues to surprise me in the most delightful way is that, you know, I'll show up to these events so excited just to like engage with a different side of community, with a different group of people in Toronto. And oftentimes people come up to me and say, I've seen the show 5 times. I loved it. I had so much fun. Me and my friends are coming again next weekend. Like, it's really, really cool to realize over and over again how much people love the show, how deep the support runs in Toronto, and also just like how interconnected all those communities are in Toronto, you know? Jay's fans, Tempo's fans, musical theater fans, they're all the same. Everyone just loves Toronto and wants to support the arts and culture here at home.
1: And now Vanessa fans as well. Vanessa, thank you so much for joining us on the program this morning.
0: Thank you for having me. It's such a pleasure to speak with you.
1: Vanessa Sears plays Juliet in Mirvish's And Juliet, and their final production is going on Sunday. Hey, Kev, what's going on in traffic?
2: Southbound 400 south of Line 5, just the left lane blocked for this crash, and westbound 401 at the 400 stall has your right lane blocked. 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
3: So hosting FIFA World Cup in Toronto was estimated to cost about $380 million. The city asking for the Auditor General to find out if the splurge was worth it.
1: We'll be back in a sec.
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7: I'm Rebecca Zanbergen. So many Canadians are drowning in stuff, items accumulated over a lifetime by their parents or grandparents that they now don't know what to do with. How this emotional issue is becoming big business, coming up on The Current.
8: This is World Report. Good morning, I'm Sheehan Desjardins. The world is watching to see what happens next in Gaza. U.S. President Donald Trump has announced that a deal has been reached to disarm Hamas. He says the militant group has agreed to a phased disarmament under a transitional administration and international oversight. The deal would also require Israel to withdraw from the Gaza Strip once disarmament is complete. The CBC's Willie Lowry joins me from Washington. Willie, break down what we know about this proposed deal.
9: U.S. President Donald Trump is calling this a, quote, monumental step in a process that has taken months to get to. Trump says that Hamas has agreed to complete disarmament, the U.S. president saying it will take place in phases and that as disarmament is completed, Israeli forces will withdraw from Gaza. And an international stabilization force will work with a newly created Palestinian police force to take responsibility for the enclave. Several media outlets are reporting reporting that under the agreement, Hamas's heavy weapons will be inventoried and then stored under Palestinian supervision, despite a ceasefire in place between Israel and Hamas since October 2025. The two sides have continued to engage in sporadic fighting, according

0: WestJet and its flight attendants have signed off on a plan to wind down operations. An internal note obtained by CBC News says this isn't a sign things are escalating or have escalated at the negotiation table, but it is about getting flights and employees home if there is a strike or lockout. Both sides say they are committed to getting to a deal. Talks continue. Deadline to reach that deal is August 2nd at 12:01 a.m.
1: All right. So when can passengers expect to begin feeling this?
0: Well, they're concerned, certainly. And experts are telling us, given the situation, to expect some flights to be canceled as early as today. And that would start with international flights. Now, WestJet says it will let customers know in advance of any flight cancellations or changes. So far, WestJet's travel advisory page does not mention any cancellations yet, so we're keeping a close eye on that. Passengers with flights booked between July 30th and August 4th, they'll be able to make a one-time change or cancel with no fee. And if delays or cancellations occur, passengers will be refunded or get a travel credit depending on the type of flight that they've booked. So in addition to this, Air Canada posted on its website that it'll be working with WestJet to accommodate passengers in the event of a travel disruption. Both Calgary and Vancouver airports have indicated they're working with airport operations, including WestJet, to help minimize any travel disruptions by increasing staff and support for passengers. So best for anyone flying WestJet right now is to keep your eye on your inbox for any updates from WestJet. And of course, Shan, to regularly check your flight status if you're flying with the company as well.
1: Angie, thank you for this.
0: You're welcome.
1: CBC's Angie Seth in studio. And finally, the debate surrounding transgender athletes in women's sports is once again making headlines in the U.S. It stems from comments made by Indiana Fever star Sophie Cunningham. Reporter Steve Futterman has details from Los Angeles.
2: Sophie Cunningham is one of the most recognizable stars in the WNBA.
3: Off to Cunningham, a deep three.
2: But her comments about whether transgender women should be allowed to take part in women's sports has renewed the debate. Cunningham has been vocal in her belief that they should not.
4: I think it's kind of common sense. I think I'll always believe in that. I think it's really important to protecting young girls in sport and women in sport.
2: Those remarks last week led to a confrontation on Tuesday in Seattle. Cunningham's team, the Indiana Fever, was playing the Seattle Storm. Two teenage girls at the game brought signs supporting Cunningham.
4: Well, we were just sitting there with our signs that said, like, we love Sophie. Like,
2: that's when one of the Seattle Storm's owners, Celeste Keaton, angrily confronted them.
5: Jesus loves everyone. That's what she told us. She's like, oh, I hope Jesus can forgive you for what sin you've done. And then she told us that we were effing insane.
2: The league fined and suspended Keaton 5 games. The team has denounced her comments. Seattle head coach Sonia Rahman.
6: We always want to be an area where people feel welcome.
2: Some have raised questions about whether this is in fact a major problem. There are no transgender women playing either women's college basketball or in the WNBA. This latest debate, though, has reignited the issue, and many political observers predict it will be a major talking point by Republicans in the upcoming U.S. midterm elections. Steve Futterman, CBC News, Los Angeles.
1: And that's the latest national and international news from World Report. I'm Sheehan Deschaldain.
7: Hi, everyone, and welcome to Metro Morning for Friday, July 31st. Nice to have you along with us on a Friday at that. And Kevin Carrington is here. Hey, Kev, how's the ride?
8: Carnival Friday, Chris. Southbound 400 south of Line 5. Got a collision there involving a motorcycle. Just the left lane is blocked. Earlier it was two. MTO and emergency crews remain on scene, and it's causing a heavier delay from Highway 88. Now, westbound 401 delays, they start from Bayview. Westbound 401 in the express at the 400, a stall has your right lane blocked. Eastbound, the slowdowns start from the 427, and at southbound 427, the ramp to the 409, long-term construction till November there. Southbound on the 404 DVP slows a bit too from Finch down to Lawrence, and then things pick up after that. Here's Nicole Martin with a check on your news headlines.
9: So Kevin mentioned it already, Carnival Friday. So of course the Caribbean Carnival Grand Parade is the showstopper tomorrow. But there's tons going on this weekend. Veld, there's a food truck festival, Rib Fest. I think there's Taste of India. There's all kinds of stuff going on. Clara Pasika will have a live update for us.
7: All right. Thank you very much, Nicole. At 8:11, let's dig into a big story that is breaking this morning. One of the largest African musical festivals in North America, drawing as many as 45,000 people in a single day, will now not be going ahead at Woodbine Park due to capacity limits at the park and safety concerns that the city has gone ahead

0: and canceled the festival. Peter Toe is the executive and artistic director of Music Africa Canada, which runs Afrofest, and he's joining us now. Peter, thank you for being on the program.
1: Thanks for having me.
0: So what was your reaction when you found out that Afrofest would be canceled this year?
1: Well, I was quite disappointed, and I feel that I kind of feel that maybe there was something more that we could do, even though we did a lot. But mostly disappointment.
0: And I want to take a look at the statement, because the statement said essentially that you'd outgrown the capacity of its recent venue, the Woodbine Park location, which has an estimated safe capacity of 17,000 people. But in February, your 2026 application projected a total of 140,000 attendees with daily attendance of approximately 45,000. So you must have kind of seen that coming.
1: Not exactly, because when we say 140,000 people over the weekend, it's in and out. It is not individuals at the park at the same time. So the idea here is, if we are able to control the in and out and monitor to make sure that at every point in time we have a lesser number of people within the park, then we can make it. We could make it work. So at the park, at every time, we could say, okay, instead of having, say, 22,000 to 25,000 people, we could figure out a way to reduce that to 15,000 to 17,000 people.
0: Okay. Well, and so obviously that didn't end up working, and so it's not going to go ahead this summer. What type of an impact do you think this cancellation is going to have on the community?
1: Well, the impact is significant to the community, to the small businesses that are involved, to our vendors, and to all the stakeholders. You know, take for instance, vendors who buy stuff from Africa and from other places, they expect to sell the stuff at Afrofest. Some of these vendors bring the stuff in from March, April, they make their orders. The orders are just arriving right now, just to hear that it has been canceled. Now they have a whole stock of merchandise that they will not be able to sell throughout the year. We usually work with small businesses, fencing, cleaning and all whatnot. And that's revenue for that business. And now we're not going to be able to pay them. It's going to affect their bottom line. And then for the community at large, people travel from all over the world to come to Afrofest. Mm-hmm. Some people have already bought their tickets. So people are losing money for no good reason. And the idea that we as a community cannot come together and celebrate the artists, who are the local artists who use Afrofest as a platform to showcase their talent to the rest of the African community, will not have that chance. It's significant to us and to the community that we serve.
0: Yeah, it certainly sounds like it is. I'm also curious to dig into another piece of the city's statement to us, which talked about how the city had already worked with your organization to explore other options, including Centennial Park, Fort York National Historic Site, Markham Fairgrounds, and the Portlands, just to name some of them. And they said that many of the other spaces were limited in terms of size and space to accommodate you. So what are you thinking about in terms of where you'll be able to find a space for next year?
1: Going forward, it's all about the strategy that we use to engage our community. One of the challenges is if we figure out a way to ensure that individuals who are coming to the festival know that they're coming in. So maybe pre-booking spaces. This way we don't have so many people coming in and say, hey, you know, it's supposed to be 17,000, but we're not able to get in because we don't have tickets. So we ensure that if you're coming down to Woodbine Park, you already have the ticket. That's one way to control it. And as we grow, we have to continue looking for bigger spaces to accommodate us. Apart from that, we also have to consider the safety of the space that we're going to use, and we're working with the city to look into all that.
0: Okay, fair enough. And so when you're looking into different locations, though, what is coming to your mind as potentials?
1: Right now, the main ones would be Fort York downtown, maybe Portlands, but we're still open. I would not want to say we're going to move in a specific direction at this point because it's too early. We have to look at capacity of the venue and also the amenities that each venue has, because there may be a venue that might be conducive, but if it doesn't have the amenities to support a festival, then it will become challenging

0: to execute a festival at that space. So that these are all things we have to take into consideration.
1: There are certainly a lot of questions about the future of festivals in our city, especially after the shooting that happened at Salsa on St. Clair just earlier this summer. And we were speaking this week, in fact, about one of the sponsors of that event that is pulling out of any sort of a future Salsa on St. Clair. And so when you hear about that not going ahead potentially next year with that major sponsor pulling out, and obviously the organizers are saying that they're trying to keep that one going next year, but there's questions about that. There's questions obviously also about your festival being canceled this year, and you're hopeful that it's going to come back next year in a new space. But what do you think about the kind of future of the summer festival in Toronto, given the challenges that so many are facing?
0: I would say, like every system, the more popular it gets, the more challenges we will face. And I think we as a community have to figure out a way to overcome these challenges. The idea that if something goes wrong, cancel it altogether, or we stop supporting it because there is an issue, I feel that's a flawed system, you know, because individually we all make mistakes. As individuals, we adjust to these mistakes. Systems are bigger, you know, so I feel that we should be able to figure out a way to adapt and to look at the situation on ground, to know exactly what is happening, and then say, okay, this is what we've done to eliminate some of the, because the risk will always exist, but what are we putting in place to ensure that some of these risks are mitigated, so that so the community will feel safe to come back to these events and support them. I feel if we do that, we can gain the trust of the community, and some of the sponsors that feel like stepping out will come back in.
1: Peter, thank you so much for coming on the program today.
0: Thank you for having me.
1: Peter Toe is the executive and artistic director of Music Africa Canada, which runs Afrofest. I'm Chris Glover. 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And at 8:19, let's toss it over to Kevin.
2: At last check, Chris, at least one left lane was still blocked on the southbound 400, just south of Line 5, where we had a collision involving a motorcycle earlier this morning. Now, westbound 401, you'll find, starts to get heavy from Bayview, both Express and Collectors. Westbound 401 Express at the 400, a stall has your right lane blocked. Eastbound, it starts to get sluggish from the 427. Keep in mind, the southbound 427 ramp to the 409, dealing with long-term construction, right lane blocked. And the southbound 404 DVP bunches up a bit from Finch down to Lawrence, and then things open up after that. At last check, Queen remained closed, Ontario to Sherbourne. That's for an earlier fire investigation. And just keep in mind, if you are taking transit right now, things are looking good for TTC and GO, both above and below ground. Chris?
1: Right after our show, The Current picks up and Rebecca Zanbergen is back guest hosting. Hey there, Rebecca.
3: Hello. Yeah, we've got a lot going on. So you know that saying, one man's trash is another man's treasure?
1: Yes.
3: Turns out the reverse can be true as well. Like, do you want your mom's collection of china when she passes on, for instance?
1: She might be listening, but...
3: Okay, even the china cabinet itself. You know, this morning we're talking about sorting through all the stuff collected by a whole generation. What do you do with it all, especially when no one in the family wants it? Because that increasingly is happening. This stuff is not as prized as it once was. So we're going to talk about that in the first half hour. And then in later on in the show, we're going to talk to author Ian Bogost about his new book. It's called The Small Stuff, How to Lead a More Gratifying Life. And it's about taking note of the small little joys you have in your life. And I'm talking really small, like you're holding a coffee mug right now. Like, do you enjoy the feeling of the mug in your hand? Are you gratified by this feeling? Literally, that's the
1: suddenly I am.
3: Yeah, that's what you got to take note of that, apparently. Yeah. And it can make your life more gratifying. Those itty bitty sensations.
1: Okay. Well, we will be gratifying as we listen to you.
3: All right. Thanks very much.
1: And Rebecca and The Current pickup as soon as we're finished after Nicole's newscast. But I still have one more chat that I want to throw past you. Thousands of people will be packing the lakeshore this weekend, of course, for Caribbean Carnival. We've been talking about that through the show today. Of course, it's a massive celebration of music, food, and culture. But for some, it can also be a way to connect to their roots. That's the idea behind Wideya. It's an event platform that was created by two friends, and one of those friends is joining me now to tell us all about it. Tyrell McLennan, thank you for coming on the show this morning.
4: Thank you for having me.
1: All right, so tell me about this event platform.
4: Yeah, so Wideya is a Caribbean event platform.

0: we try to create space for second, third generation Caribbean Canadians to come and celebrate their roots, express themselves, just really connect to their culture.
1: That's cool. So how does it work?
0: So we do different like monthly events. So people will kind of come in and experience a whole array of DJs, a cool kind of authentic atmosphere, different food vendors, jewelry vendors, etc. And yeah, people just kind of come in, dance, have a good time. And people really, I feel like it's really a space for people to create core memories and hear music that they either grew up on or they're hearing for the first time, and it allows them to really connect and express themselves.
1: I love it. And I love the name Wideya and what it means. Can you tell me about the meaning behind the name and why this all started in the first place?
0: Yeah, so while we do represent the whole Caribbean, the name Wideya comes from Jamaica. And Wideya kind of means like we're here, we're present. It can be used a bit interchangeably, but you could use it like, oh, like what's going on, Wagwan? And then you respond like, yeah, man, Wideya, like we're here, I'm here, I'm good, everything's good. So I think for us, that's kind of like a statement, like our culture is so prevalent in Toronto where we want to show that we're here, we're present in the culture.
1: What has been your kind of relationship with the culture, being able to connect with it in a city like Toronto? Obviously, it's so multicultural, but you clearly felt a need for this platform. Have you ever felt kind of distant from it as a result?
0: Yeah, for sure. Rennie and I both grew up in St. Catharines, so while our families came from those backgrounds, we weren't as immersed in it as we are now living in Toronto. So I think having the platform really allowed us to surround ourselves by it, able to surround ourselves by our, like, more friends and music, and really be able to travel through the Caribbean and things like that to get so much of a better understanding of the culture. And I think it really helped us to find a sense of identity coming into such a big city like Toronto.
1: No matter which cultural background you're from, so many people in this city are going to relate and connect to what you're talking about there. But the importance of connecting to your roots and your origin story, for you, why do you think it's so important?
0: I think it's very important to be around like-minded people. And I think you can kind of feel lost sometimes if you're still kind of longing and searching for something. But I think once you finally find your people and you're able to connect, like, you find that sense of belonging, and it can just like help build your confidence and help you understand yourself a bit more, maybe things you didn't really realize about yourself.
1: And so I know you started this in 2023. How's it evolved over the last couple of years?
0: Yeah, we're both very grateful. It's been a great success. The last few years, you've seen like so many increasing numbers within our community. Our first annual Day of Fest, which we do during Toronto Carnival weekend. Our first one, we had about 900 attendees. Last year was around 2,500. And right now we're looking at like 4,500 to 5,000 for this coming Sunday.
1: Wow. Okay. That's very cool. So as the city gets set for the big parade tomorrow and so many other Caribbean Carnival events through the weekend and today, of course, as well, what's kind of the most exciting part for you?
0: Oh, the whole weekend is exciting. It's hard to pin it down to one thing. We have the opportunity to work with the Toronto Revelers tomorrow on the road. So we are going to have a truck in the parade, and then we're going to try and carry that energy to the festival the next day. Having such a growing community, I feel like that's allowed us to really reinvest in ourselves and make sure we can add so many different elements and take different pieces from when we travel to other carnivals around the world and try and bring that to Toronto and bring that to life. So I'm really just excited for all the surprises we have on Sunday and the cultural elements that people will get to experience that either they've seen before somewhere else or it'll be their first time experiencing that culture here in Toronto.
1: Well, Tyrell, it's really cool what you and your friend have created here, trying to build community and connect.

0: connect with your cultural roots, I think, is something that a lot of us can relate to. And I'm sure that's why it's resonating so strongly with so many of us. I hope that you have a great weekend, because I know it's a lot of fun, and I wish you well.
1: Thank you. I really appreciate it. And I appreciate your time here.
0: Yeah, you got it. All right. And now here is a little music to get your carnival weekend started. This is Cass with Rum and Coca-Cola.

0: This is CBC News. From CBC Toronto, it's 8:30. Good morning. I'm Nicole Martin. 21 degrees, mainly sunny in the city right now. Here's Kevin with a look at the commute.
1: Southbound 400 south of Line 5, a crash has your left lane blocked.
0: As we head into the long weekend, there is tons to look forward to. The star of the show and probably the biggest event this weekend is the Caribbean Carnival Grand Parade. But the city will be hustling and bustling with many other music and food events as well. CBC's Clara Pasika joins us live with a preview of what people can expect. Clara.
2: Nicole, do you know what this sound is? So the Caribbean Carnival is coming back to Lakeshore Boulevard. The Grand Parade is now less than 24 hours away from kicking off from the exhibition grounds. So there will be a lot more steel pans filling your ears, along with floats, feathers, and a whole lot of glitter to behold. The parade will travel primarily along Lakeshore Boulevard West and turn around near Jameson. So expect Lakeshore to be closed beginning around midnight until early Sunday, along with the Gardner's Jameson ramps and impacts to some surrounding streets as well. But there is going to be extra go service to help you get to the party. In the north end of the city, a very different type of music. Veld, an electronic music festival, hits you this weekend. Of course, some others might think long weekend and be all about the food. Downtown Nathan Phillips Square has Taste of India on Saturday, while the East End has the Toronto Food Truck Festival happening all weekend at Woodbine Park. Not fancy yourself spending the weekend as a mainlander? Well, ferries to the island are

0: free for kids and seniors for the month of August. Nicole.
1: Thank you, Clara. The CBC's Clara Pasika. Now, as thousands of Ontarians hit the road for this long weekend, officers will be cracking down on the four behaviors that continue to cause the most serious and fatal crashes: speeding, impaired driving, distracted driving, and not wearing a seatbelt. Constable Andrew Gamble is urging drivers to become part of the solution.
2: The good news? The solution remains the same. Wear your seatbelt. Put the distractions away. Drive sober. Slow down. This civic holiday long weekend, be a part of the solution, not the problem. OPP officers will be on patrol across the province, focusing on the behaviors that continue to take lives.
1: Police are also reminding motorists to slow down and move over whenever they see emergency vehicles or roadside assistance crews stopped with their flashing lights on. Well, Ontario continues to fight almost 160 wildfires in the province's north, and First Nations leaders brought their calls for a public inquiry into the government's response to Queen's Park. Whitewater First Nation Chief Pauline Drake's community was destroyed in a wildfire earlier this month. She says they were given no notice of the approaching blaze, and Ontario must learn from the mistakes made this season.
3: The crisis is so severe right now, and I can't even imagine next year. So we need to have a plan. We need to have the resources available.
1: Ontario's Natural Resources Minister says the province's focus is on fighting the remaining wildfires. Mike Harris has repeatedly said Ontario had enough resources in place to respond to the fires. He says at the end of the season, they will hold a review, but could not say if it would be made public. And early data on the financial impacts of hosting the World Cup in Toronto is now out. It shows less than half of premium tickets to the flagship fan festival were sold, raising questions at City Council on Wednesday about the event's financial value to the city. Olivia Piercy has more.
4: Hosting the FIFA World Cup in Toronto had an estimated price tag of about $380 million. Now, council wants to know if it was worth it. Josh Matlow put a motion forward in council on Wednesday requesting a value for money audit of hosting the tournament.
5: I just think from a financial perspective, this was a failure.
4: The audit request came after a preliminary report found less than half of premium tickets to FIFA FanFest sold. Those costed between $100 and $300 and were introduced to recover some costs of the festival. The audit request passed with just four council members voting against it. Mike Cole was one of them.
5: Should we have the Auditor General be the judge of what was good for Toronto or not? Was the Auditor General measuring the fan response in the fan marches? Did they ever go to a fan fest event? Was the Auditor General, can they put a price tag on that?
4: Despite only selling 44%, the premium FanFest tickets brought in $5 million gross revenue. City staff remain confident that the cost of hosting the tournament will be within the approved budget. Olivia Piercy, CBC News, Toronto.
1: And lastly, the Up Express station at Bloor just got a facelift with a new pedestrian tunnel and extra tracks to increase capacity on the Kitchener line. The 2.5 kilometers of new GO Rail track will help ease the bottleneck between DuPont Street and Lansdowne Avenue, which could allow for more GO trains and fewer delays. There's also a new pedestrian tunnel and covered pavilion connecting the station to Randolph Avenue. That officially opens today. A noise barrier, retaining wall, and a taller fence have also been installed to the west side of the Bloor Street West Pedestrian Bridge. The province says changes to that bridge were made to increase safety. That is the CBC News. Kevin is back with a look at the drive.
6: 40 rebound QEW at the West Mall. Right lane is blocked with a stall. Southbound 400 south of Line 5. That crash continues to affect the left lane. We cleared up a stall block in the right lane. Westbound 401 Express at the 400. Now, thanks to the TTC and GO, they've beefed up service to help you get down to the parade. Respect the mass. And respect to both of you guys, I had a blast this weekend. Here's a final blast from Nicole and a look at your forecast.
1: So it's going to be mainly sunny today. We'll hit a high of 29 degrees, feeling a few degrees warmer with the Humidex. Some increasing cloudiness early this evening with a chance of showers and the risk of a thunderstorm overnight, a low of 20 degrees. And then tomorrow, a mix of sun and cloud with a chance of showers and the risk of a thunderstorm if you're heading out to the Caribbean Carnival Parade. Right now, downtown Toronto, 21 degrees and mainly sunny.
7: A huge thank you to you, Nicole, and you, Kevin, for joining me this week. It's been really fun.
1: So fun. We have so much fun.
7: I know. I love you guys so much. Okay. And now I get to also thank the rest of the team that helped produce Metro Morning this week. Paulina Abad, Melissa Galevsky, Chiara Greco, Emma Jean, Kelly Bouchard, Elise Kiefer, and Stephen Russell are our studio crew. And Hayden Waters is, of course, our reporter. Our senior producer is Brendan Ross. And thank you to

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1: It's not a secret at this point that Marvel movies have been in a slump for a few years, but they are trying to change that. And the big Marvel reset starts this week with a brand new Spider-Man movie, Spider-Man Brand New Day. Will it work? Will fans get excited about Marvel movies again? The group chat has thoughts.
0: 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The CBC News is next. Coming up in an hour, it's Q.
2: For the Ojibwe actor Miguin Fairbrother, Little House on the Prairie was a story that once left Indigenous people out. Now he stars in the Netflix reboot, and he's helping tell a different version of that story. He'll be here to tell you why that matters.
3: This is CBC News. From CBC Toronto, here's your news at 9 o'clock. 21 degrees, mainly sunny in Toronto right now. Good morning, I'm Nicole Martin. U.S. President Donald Trump has announced that a deal has been reached to disarm Hamas. He says the militant group has agreed to a phased disarmament under a Palestinian administration. The deal would also include the withdrawal of Israel from the Gaza Strip. CBC's Willie Lowry reports.
4: U.S. President Donald Trump is calling this a, quote, monumental step in a process that has taken months to get to. Trump says that Hamas has agreed to complete disarmament, the U.S. president saying it will take place in phases and that as disarmament is completed, Israeli forces will withdraw from Gaza. And an international stabilization force will work with a newly created Palestinian police force to take responsibility for the enclave. Despite a ceasefire in place, the two sides have continued to engage in sporadic fighting. According to the UN, more than 1,000 Palestinians have been killed in Gaza since then. There are lots of questions still to be worked out, chief among them whether Israel will agree to this plan. So far, they have yet to respond. A senior U.S. official said the U.S. was confident Israel would adhere to it. Hamas has yet to officially comment on the agreement as well. Willie Lowry, CBC News, Washington.
3: Well, at least 34 people are dead after tens of thousands swam from Morocco to the Spanish territory of Ceuta yesterday. Spanish troops have been deployed after local officials said they had been overwhelmed by migrants. Some 25,000 are now making their way back to Morocco through a coastal fence under the watchful eye of Spanish border guards.
5: Esto lo que estamos haciendo no es nada bueno ni nada divertido.
3: One migrant from Tangier says the situation is not good in Ceuta, especially after the reports of people dying. Spanish Prime Minister Pedro Sanchez has blamed human smugglers for deceiving the migrants. Well, back here at home, the civic holiday

0: To Toronto, sunny, 25 degrees. I'm Nicole Martin. Here are your top stories. As we head into the long weekend, there's tons to look forward to. The Veld Music Festival, Rib Fest, even a food truck festival. But the star of the show this weekend is the Caribbean Carnival Grand Parade. Beginning at 8 a.m., the parade will travel primarily along Lakeshore Boulevard West and turn around near Jameson. So Lakeshore will be closed beginning around midnight until early Sunday, along with the Gardner's Jameson ramps and impacts to some surrounding streets. And U.S. stock market futures are rising this morning following news of a potential deal to disarm Hamas. Under the proposal, the militant group would decommission its heavy weapons under international oversight. The plan would also require Israel to withdraw from Gaza once disarmament is complete. Israel says the proposed terms do not yet meet its demands for a complete demilitarization. If the agreement holds, it would mark the first major step toward ending the nearly three-year-long war. More news ahead. Here's the weather forecast for Toronto, Hamilton, and Niagara. Mainly sunny today, a high of 29 degrees. We'll see increasing cloudiness early this evening, a chance of showers overnight with the risk of a thunderstorm, a low of 20 degrees. Tomorrow, mix of sun and cloud with a chance of showers and a high of 28. For Peterborough and the Kawarthas, mainly sunny, a high of 28 degrees today. A few clouds moving in this evening, a chance of showers with the risk of a thunderstorm overnight, a low of 18 degrees. Tomorrow, a mix of sun and cloud with a chance of showers and a high of 26 degrees.
1: I'm Rebecca Zanbergen, and you're listening to The Current. This summer, we are bringing you some of the best of CBC podcasts. Today, it's The Dose with Dr. Brian Goldman. As we head into the August long weekend, many of us are heading to campsites, cabins, cottages, and other outdoorsy places. And where there is nature, there are often ticks. So in this episode, what to know about the latest tick-borne diseases in Canada and how to keep yourself safe.
2: Hi, I'm Dr. Brian Goldman. Welcome to The Dose. There are currently more than 40 different types of ticks in Canada. Unfortunately, that also means more Lyme disease and other tick-borne illnesses. So this week we are asking, what are the latest tick-borne diseases in Canada? Hi, Jad. Welcome to The Dose.
3: Hi, Brian. How are you?
2: I'm fine, you know, getting myself ready for being outdoors in the tick season. What is the tick forecast for this year?
3: Well, the tick forecast always depends on where you live. So every province in Canada has its really own unique profile. At the moment, we've noticed on the eTick platform, which is where we record abundance data of where people have encountered ticks, is that Southern Ontario and Ontario in general this year seems to have about 80% more black-legged ticks than last year. So my tick forecast is it's going to be a high tick season.
2: What about Quebec and Nova Scotia?
3: So Quebec so far, the numbers are very comparable to last year. Obviously, out east, it's been a harsh spring. But in Quebec, we're seeing very similar numbers. We're seeing actually more American dog tick this year. Nova Scotia is peculiar this year because Nova Scotia has typically quite a lot of black-legged tick. But the weather on the East Coast has been, well, at least as far as I'm concerned, pretty horrendous. And so it seems like we are seeing quite a

the archives of Stuart McLean's Vinyl Cafe to bring you a trip to the cottage. Plus, tourism is booming in Canada this summer. Visitors from abroad are pouring in, and many Canadians are choosing to spend their vacations close to home. We'll look at what's driving this growth and what it would take to build on it. I'm Rebecca Zanbergen, sitting in for Matt Galloway. Lauren McGuinness, host of the Calgary Eye Opener, will be here with you next week. Thanks for listening to The Current, and happy Friday.

0: And lastly, U.S. President Donald Trump says a deal to end the war in Gaza is close. According to the White House, Hamas has agreed to a phased disarmament under the control of a Palestinian administration. But a member of the militant group says there will be no disarmament unless Israel completely withdraws from the Gaza Strip. CBC's Julia Chapman reports from London.
1: Hamas has never agreed to lay down its weapons before, so if it is signing up to a roadmap towards that, that is significant in itself. But crucially, we don't know yet whether Israel is on board. This was all negotiated in Cairo between Hamas and mediators. A Trump official quoted by US media reportedly said the president would be very disappointed if Israel doesn't back this plan. And in exchange for Hamas disarmament, the agreement looks at a phased withdrawal of Israeli troops. They currently control upwards of 60% of Gaza. There will be huge resistance to that, and Prime Minister Benjamin Netanyahu has an election looming. But Trump says this deal will give Israel the security it deserves. There's still a lot we don't know about this, but Israel wants Hamas's weapons removed completely from Gaza. And for this plan to work, a clear timeline would have to be agreed, because each side is insisting that the other one acts first. Julia Chapman, CBC News, London.
0: Well, that is the CBC News from Toronto. I'm Nicole Martin. You can always get your local news anytime on our website. 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Here's the weather forecast for Toronto, Hamilton, and Niagara. Mainly sunny today, a high of 29 degrees. We'll see increasing cloudiness early this evening, a chance of showers overnight with the risk of a thunderstorm, a low of 20 degrees. Tomorrow, a mix of sun and cloud with a chance of showers and a high of 28. For Peterborough and the Kawarthas, mainly sunny, a high of 28 degrees today. A few clouds moving in this evening, a chance of showers with the risk of a thunderstorm overnight, a low of 18 degrees. Tomorrow, a mix of sun and cloud with a chance of showers and a high of 26 degrees.
2: I'm Garby Bailey in for Tom Power. Welcome to Q. For one of the lead roles in the Netflix reboot of Little House on the Prairie, actor Miguel Fairbrother had to learn a new language and immerse himself in Osage culture. He was up for it, and as he tells it, so was the cast and crew. Miguel is here to tell us about being part of the refreshing reframing of a TV classic. Plus, a fake David Lee Roth, addiction and recovery, so many parties. Throw it all together and you have Rebecca Arbach's fascinating one-woman show turned new podcast. Rebecca's here to tell us the unfiltered story. That's all coming up on Q.

0: CBC Toronto, sunny, 25 degrees. I'm Nicole Martin. Here are your top stories. As we head into the long weekend, there's tons to look forward to. The Veld Music Festival, Rib Fest, even a food truck festival. But the star of the show this weekend is the Caribbean Carnival Grand Parade. Beginning at 8 a.m., the parade will travel primarily along Lakeshore Boulevard West and turn around near Jameson. So Lakeshore will be closed beginning around midnight until early Sunday, along with the Gardner's Jameson ramps and impacts to some surrounding streets. And U.S. stock market futures are rising this morning following news of a potential deal to disarm Hamas. Under the proposal, the militant group would decommission its heavy weapons under international oversight. The plan would also require Israel to withdraw from Gaza once disarmament is complete. Israel says the proposed terms do not yet meet its demands for a complete demilitarization. If the agreement holds, it would mark the first major step toward ending the nearly three-year-long war. More news ahead. Here's the weather forecast for Toronto, Hamilton, and Niagara. Mainly sunny today, a high of 29 degrees. We'll see increasing cloudiness early this evening, a chance of showers overnight with the risk of a thunderstorm, a low of 20 degrees. Tomorrow, a mix of sun and cloud with a chance of showers and a high of 28. For Peterborough and the Kawarthas, mainly sunny, a high of 28 degrees today. A few clouds moving in this evening, a chance of showers with the risk of a thunderstorm overnight, a low of 18 degrees. Tomorrow, a mix of sun and cloud with a chance of showers and a high of 26 degrees.
1: I'm Garvey Bailey, in for Tom Power. You're listening to Q. Do you happen to have a party story? One that just stops everyone in their tracks as you guys are all hanging out in the kitchen? My story involves musical royalty. The purple one. Prince, to be exact. And my story is about Prince greeting me for a photo shoot that I was assisting on by pressing his soft cheek against my, I don't know, my cheek that must have felt like 12-gauge sandpaper to him. His skin is so soft. The full story has a few twists and turns and surprises, but for the purposes of this show, I skipped to the most important part. Cheek to cheek with Prince. I'll tell you the rest of this story if ever you and I are at a party together. I promise. Rebecca Arbox's great party story also involves a rock star in tight pants. Hers takes place in Vancouver. It's 2005, and Rebecca is a young actor who's on stage at the Shakespeare Festival. And all of a sudden, a rock icon unexpectedly shows up.
2: David Lee Roth is coming here. David Lee Roth is coming here. I jump on the green room couch.
3: David Lee Roth is coming here.
2: Wait, he's got a reaction. 25 classical actors are bouncing off the walls.
1: The story of that night involves a lot of booze, drugs, and what turns out to be a man pretending to be Diamond Dave. You know Diamond Dave. Blonde hair, big blonde hair, tight pants, loose hips. The front man of Van Halen.

0: No, it's interesting because I know that I don't know, I'm not like an authority on what the shadow self is, but it is a concept. It's like a Jungian concept. But for my purposes, when I was writing that, that's actually just what came out very naturally. And I was like, oh, that actually depicts what I'm trying to convey here. Like the darkest parts of ourselves, the part of ourself that we bury, but that comes out regardless of how much you run from it. Our secret self, our maybe less desirable self.
1: So you decide, you've had this story that's a great, I mean, that's a great story to tell at the party. Oh, I met this guy and he was an impersonator. Oh, yeah. Dude. I mean, that's a great party story that you've trotted out and had to carry around with you for many years, I understand, before you decided, you know, as an actor, as I say, and a writer and a performer, you realize, I think I got to do something with this. Tell me about the decision to explore not just the compelling story, but all the shadows and darkness that run beneath it for a one-woman play.
0: That's a good question, you know, because, yeah, so I'd been telling this story at parties for so many years, and it's not just my party story. Everybody that was there that night has some version of this. It's become kind of like this iconic, like, thing in the Vancouver theater community for sure. And once I found out that he had been on trial, which was more recently in my life, I started writing in response to the story. So, and what came out was really like who I was at the time, what I was experiencing, what I was going through, why I was, why was I gunning for a threesome with a rock star? Like, what is it that, and I know I'm not alone in that sentiment, but it started to uncover like just some deeper things that I maybe wasn't so proud of. And then I thought, well, I shouldn't shy away from writing about those things.
1: In the best writing, you know, show me, don't tell me. You really show us the arc of addiction.
2: I am too, baby. But I can't sleep. I can't sleep, but I have to work, so I have to sleep. So I go out and I pick up a point of heroin and I just snort it. I would never use needles. Needles are for junkies. And then it's obviously calm, serene, warm, soft friend. This goes on for a few nights in a row. Post show, post blow, uppers, then downers. How does
1: you tell the story of addiction with so much candor and no moralizing? What do you want people listening to be to understand, maybe, about addiction?
0: Maybe that it's and I'm not even sure if I capture this in the show, the journey with addiction and dependency and substance abuse, whatever you want to call it, is not linear. It's definitely a trial and error kind of situation. It takes a lot, you know, in my personal experience, it's really kind of a getting back on the horse experience. And there's a lot of failure and there's a lot of self-loathing that goes along with that. But the main thing I would want people to take from it is that, God, I'm trying to make this not sound too cheesy, but for lack of a better term, it's a journey to self-worth and self-love. And I think once I gave up all my nasty habits, I realized that I didn't love myself. And that's why I was doing that.
1: And it's similar in some ways. I'm thinking of Fleabag, Phoebe Waller-Bridge's
0: sure.
1: Show, Baby Reindeer, Richard Gadd's show, which began as one person shows. And your show does what those do so well too, which is, you know, be very dark and very personal and confessional style and exploring these deep, painful experiences and life lessons that are hard won, and also be so funny. Were you inspired by their work? Were you mindful of those kinds of examples?
0: For sure. You know, I've been making one-person shows since theater school. It was actually one of the things that we had to do to graduate was write a solo show. So no one's reinventing the wheel there, but I was really inspired by being able to have access to these solo shows as TV series. And although I haven't gone back and seen Richard Gadd's, but Phoebe Waller-Bridge's Fleabag is on the National Theater website, so you can watch it.
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0: you know, in the most challenging parts of my, you know, hedonistic life, I wasn't telling those stories, and I was running from them and running from the pain of anything that had happened to me in my life. And it's funny because I think I learned really early on, maybe it was in theater school, I can't remember, but we were told at some point in my theater education not to put your therapy on stage. And I am vehemently doing just that. I'm feeling pretty punk rock about going against that advice. But
1: but you do have this interesting starting point, as I say, sort of to go back to where we began, which is this idea of the David Lee Roth impersonator and the Discount Dave, as he's referred to in the title of your show. And as you mentioned, I mean, he is now... has more recently, since that episode happened, been on trial for very serious crimes. And you attended that trial and kind of became really focused on trying to learn more about him. Tell me about your fascination with him, as well as what it shone a light on for you in terms of your own traumas.
0: Well, as I was writing, you know, it struck me a few times. I'm like, oh God, me and Discount Dave weren't that dissimilar in some ways. Like, we're both running from the truth. And so in retrospect, I feel like I can understand my obsession with him and the story and why I needed to mine that story. Because through mining that story, I discovered all this stuff about myself. We were both running from the devil, for lack of a better song title.
1: What do you think you understand about your younger self, in addition to the fact that you were running away from pain and truths that you weren't ready to face? What do you understand now, having worked through this whole creative undertaking that's in relationship with your younger self? What do you understand about her and think about her? Because we all have some memories and sense of who we were at a certain time in our lives, but you've really investigated that and kind of, as I say, been in a bit of a dance with your younger self. What do you feel for her, and what do you know about her now that you didn't then?
0: Honestly, I'm still in it. I'm still learning things about myself every day since the podcast was released, because it's scary. And so but in terms of her, you know, I think I can speak to this, when I opened in Edmonton, I was a mess. I was a wreck.
1: At the Fringe Festival.
0: Yes. I was so nervous and like had to call line a bunch of times. And I was so worried that the audience would hate me.
1: And why?
0: I was because I didn't like the person I was showing them. I didn't like the person that was partying with her best friend. I didn't like the person who was gunning for a threesome with a rock star. I didn't like the person who was doing too many drugs. I didn't like her. And now I understand her. And I mean, in the process of writing it, I still didn't know. I still didn't understand. It's not like I wrote this in full retrospect and full understanding. It was a process of understanding as I went. And so I just want to give her a big old hug.
1: Yeah. You have much more compassion for her than you
0: much more
1: ever
0: yes.
1: did.
0: Yes.
1: We also have to talk about Archer.
0: Oh my God, thank God. She's my favorite. She is my favorite topic, and I might bore your listeners, but let's go.
1: Well,
0: let's do it.
1: Not if they're dog lovers. Archer is Rebecca's dog, who plays a very big role in your story, in your healing, and your journey to sobriety. Even has a bit of a cameo on the show. What was it like to have Archer be part of this podcast and this production?
0: Man, you know, there's a lot of heavy stuff I deal with. There's a lot of hard hitting moments. There's a, kind of like a big hard hitting moment in every episode of this show. And I'll speak to being like a few degrees removed from those. When I listen to those back and I'm taking notes and we're creating the podcast, I can think of it all quite technically. But when I hear Archer sounds at the end of episode 5, I burst into tears. Like, I just lose it every single time. And I don't totally understand why it hits me so hard. Maybe because I feel like she saved my life and continues to every day. She's a big part of my,

0: this audience picks the winner. Now here's a man known for his colorful commentaries, Steve Patterson.
1: Yeah, thanks, Graham Clark. Hello, Canada. Welcome back to the debaters, and it is great to be back here in Yellowknife. Yellowknife, Canada, that's right. A town that offers no end of culinary delights. You can get good eats at the legendary Wildcat Cafe. Originally built in 1937 by pioneers Willie Wiley and Smokey Stout. The Wildcat has been host to prime ministers, including Stephen Harper, who knocked his head on the slanted ceiling when he visited. True story. Fortunately for Mr. Harper, he wasn't hurt, though, because he's so hard-headed, both in his ways and his majestic helmet of hair. Now it's time to meet two debaters who are a couple of wildcats themselves. This comic ditched her friends, the butcher and the candlestick maker. It's Newfoundland's Lisa Baker. Lisa Baker, making her way out, riling up the crowd here in Yellowknife. And this comic was happy investing in moon rocks until the stock cratered. It's Toronto's Sean Cullen. All right. There he is. Hello, good sir. Your topic, debaters, is one that will be fascinating. Velcro. Is it

0: of convenience. Personal accomplishment. An opportunity to display manual dexterity. A connection with a great and noble tradition stretching back through the generations where we share a quintessential human experience. As we surrender to the ease of Velcro, we lose touch with the tactile wonder. The feeling of laces tightening in our fingers, restraining our upper foot. Laces are the cursive writing of fasteners. Thank you.
1: Sean Cullen. Pretty strong. And pretty good way to get a group of CBC listeners mobilized is mention cursive writing. Now, here to tell us why she can't stay quiet about her love of Velcro, let's hear again from Lisa Baker.
2: Imagine if everything that currently used Velcro was suddenly replaced by laces. Like you go to the doctor and they start lacing up the blood pressure cuff. What about slip-ons? Sean, are you one of those shoe elitists that's coming for those too? Are zippers next? I just can't fathom a society that wants to take us back to 1867. What other archaic ideas do you have? Are you also against women getting the vote, Sean? Unbelievable that in...
0: just one woman.
2: Unbelievable that in this day and age you would support laces and putting women back in the kitchen. A vote for Sean is a vote against the modern woman, and this audience is better than that. Thank you, Steve.
1: Lisa Baker. Yeah. Lisa Baker, on behalf of Velcro and women's rights and a whole bunch of stuff. That really ballooned at the end.
0: And yeah, something it took a different turn there
1: than I thought. All right, audience, it is up to you to make sense of that and vote by applause who enjoyed Lisa's Velcroing about Velcro, Lisa Baker. It's a lot of love. It's a lot of love for Lisa. All right. And who thought Sean put the lace in first place? Sean Cullen. Very close. It is so close. It is inconclusive. It was too hard fought. It's a tie. Sean and Lisa. Big hands, Sean Cullen and Lisa Baker, everybody.
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1: Hey, Yellowknife, are you ready to meet your next pair of debaters? That sounds like a yes. This comedian's favorite mom and pop store was sadly bought out by a parent company. It's Calgary's Brittany Lysing. Brittany Lysing. Back again for more.
4: Hello, Steve.
1: Hi, welcome back, Brittany.
4: Thank you for having me.
1: And this comic watched a prize fighter retire on YouTube because he's a fan of unboxing videos. It's Winnipeg's Chad Anderson. Chad.
5: Good evening, Steve.
1: Welcome back, my friend.
5: Thank you for having me.
1: All right, debaters, your topic is one that we hope suits you. Work dress codes. Are they important? Not to this crowd. Those who are in the audience here can see that I'm dressed for work in a blazer, some dressy pants, button-down collared shirt. But for those of you listening at home, I could be wearing anything. So let your imagination go wild. You want me to be in a full suit and tie? Sure. I'm in a full suit and tie. You want me to be in a suit of armor? Bam! I'm a brave knight. You want me in my birthday suit? I'm sorry, but I'm going to have to call HR. Now it's time for a debate that is up to code. So, whereas...

0: That's right. Is that the noise that's driving you crazy at night? What is the noise pollution driving you crazy? Our number is 1-888-817-8995. Ingrid Boudet is our guest this hour. She is the founder and executive director of No More Noise. No More Noise is a group that wants to stop what they call vanity noise. They're advocating for noise cameras in Toronto and other noise quieting measures. Good afternoon and welcome to Ontario Today.
1: Thank you so much, Amanda. It's really great to be here, and what a great opening that was.
0: When you walk through the city streets of Toronto in the summer, how does the city sound different to you?
1: Yeah, it really has changed, and for myself and also for others. It's something where vehicle noise is much more prevalent. Construction noise is almost all everywhere as well. And when people just talk about how the social contract around sound seems to have been broken, and like you had in

0: cycle ready to jump the light and kind of race off. And so I was prepared for it, but she wasn't. And she jumped out of her skin, and I was like, oh, I'm so sorry, I didn't tell you. And she's like, Ingrid, that's life. That's what I deal with every day.
1: Again with us this hour, Ingrid Boudet, founder and executive director of the advocacy group No More Noise. Coming up, we hear from the city councillor who in Toronto who is trying to push forward noise cameras. Today, we're asking, what's the noise pollution that's driving you crazy? Our number, 1-888-817-8995. 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We'll be right back in 90 seconds.
2: Cloudy, 27 degrees in Toronto. I'm Khalil Hassanali with the CBC News Update. Ontario continues to fight almost 160 wildfires in the province's north, and First Nations leaders brought their calls for a public inquiry into the government's response at Queen's Park. The chief of one of First Nations says their community was destroyed in a wildfire earlier this month, and they were given no notice of the approaching blaze. Ontario's Natural Resources Minister, Mike Kerr, says at the end of the season, they'll hold a review, but would not say if that is going to be made public. And authorities are preparing for the long weekend, not only in the city, but across Ontario. Toronto police say they'll have a heightened presence downtown with the Toronto Caribbean Carnival Parade tomorrow. OPP say they'll be out in force on roads and waterways, ensuring drivers, motorcyclists, and boaters are all following the safety protocols. More news coming up at the top of the hour. The weather forecast for Toronto, Hamilton, and Niagara. It's going to be mainly sunny today with a high of 29 degrees, feeling like the low 30s. For tonight, increasing cloudiness, dropping down to 20. And then for tomorrow, a mix of sun and cloud. We have a chance of showers as well as the risk of a thunderstorm, getting up to a high of 28, feeling like 33. And for Peterborough and the Kawartha, it's mainly sunny today with a high of 28 degrees, feeling like the low 30s. And then for tonight, there is going to be increasing cloudiness as we drop down to an overnight low of 18 degrees.
1: 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I'm Amanda Pfeffer. What's the noise pollution driving you crazy? 1-888-817-8995.
3: City councillors will be asked later today to look into a new way of tackling an old problem, excessive street noise.
4: Next one is MM4122, but the noise camera. Recorded vote.
1: In May, Toronto City Council considered a motion brought forward by Councillor Lily Cheng. The subject, noise cameras, like speed cameras, except to catch noisy drivers.
5: This motorcyclist has just been picked up by a new set of eyes and ears. These are the first noise detection cameras in Australia.
1: They are being used in places like Australia and New York and other areas of Asia. Are they needed in Toronto?
6: So it's about mental health, it's about health. And if you look in this motion, over 600 letters have been submitted in support of this motion. Each letter is a cry of desperation.
7: The item is amended, carries. The vote is 21-1.
1: The motion passed, and we'll speak with Councillor Lily Cheng about where the idea of doing a noise camera pilot is at. We want to hear from you. What's the noise pollution driving you crazy? 1-888-817-8995. Our next guest is the Toronto City Councillor who wants to do something to turn down the noise on loud vehicles. Councillor Lily Cheng represents Toronto's Willowdale Ward. She introduced a motion asking city staff to look into bringing in noise cameras, perhaps as a pilot project, what that would involve. The motion passed in May. It is a modified motion in the end, so we'll find out the details of that. Welcome to Ontario Today, Councillor Cheng.
8: Hello, Amanda. How are you?
1: Very well. I wanted to hear from you about 600 letters you said in support of this motion. Can you tell me what councillors are hearing from their constituents about vehicle noise?
8: It's just about having a quality of life. Being able to sleep through the night, you would think, is a right everyone should have. But on a regular basis, people who live on the Yonge corridor in my neighborhood and beyond are woken up by these startling

0: and children playing and noise coming from the park. How is this different? Are you saying that pickleball is extraordinarily different from all of the other tennis, for instance? Is it quite different, the sound?
1: Oh, sadly, it truly is. And it's unfortunate because I know a lot of people are enjoying the game. But what these 14 pickleball courts replaced was two B-level ball diamonds. So kids playing every night all summer. We've lived here 34 years, never a problem. The pickleball first turned up on top of our tennis courts that used to be there. Tennis, never, you hardly hear it. It's a very different noise. The pickleball paddle is extremely hard. The impact is against an extremely hard plastic ball. And so you get this percussive sound that echoes off buildings. We were promised sound mitigation, so what they did was put the cheapest sound mitigation you can get around three sides of the court. So the side of the court I look at has no sound mitigation. The other three sides have berms and cloth, and they're still getting these readings in their upstairs windows because sound doesn't go, you know, right and left. It goes up like a reverse parachute.
0: Jennifer, I want to thank you very much for bringing this up. I would never have dreamed that this was an issue.
1: That's the problem.
0: Yeah, I really appreciate hearing from you. Again, I just want to sort of throw that back at our guest today, Ingrid Boudet. I guess one solution is to change the ball to a felt, maybe green felt, the racket to a weaved racket. But I guess that would be tennis. What, have you heard this?
2: Oh, yes, I have, Amanda. And Jennifer's plight is they're not on their own. And so the other thing, I actually listened to your pickleball episode. And what I realized is that, you know, like the ball has to bounce on every side of the court. So that's double at least what happens with tennis. But this goes back to mitigating noise at the source. And Pickleball USA and Pickleball Canada could mandate that everybody uses quiet rackets and quiet balls. And if we could just
0: start. But isn't that tennis?
2: No, because the game doesn't change. Uh-huh. You don't change the game. Uh-huh. You change the paddle and the ball. And apparently people stand really close together and it's really social. And so sometimes people noise gets in the way. But we are attuned to people noise. This hard percussive noise is literally an impact on our nervous system every single time, and it's residual and cumulative. It builds upon each other, and like that person Sean, who was talking about PTSD from the trucker convoy, this is the kind of thing that can happen with a percussive noise like pickleball. And this is what's forcing people to leave their communities because they have no choice. So it's not necessarily about zoning. It's about looking at the noise at the source and starting there, mitigating there.
0: Al is in Hanover. Al, go ahead. Tell us your thoughts about this. We're talking about the noise pollution that drives you crazy.
3: Well, good afternoon, Amanda. Thanks for taking my call. First off, I just wanted to make a quick point about the loud pipes for masculinity. I ride a motorcycle a little louder. It's not for masculinity, it's for safety. But the point I want to make is I'm a retired firefighter, and people would move into a house across the street from a hall, and within a month they'd start complaining, it's too loud. We didn't run the sirens leaving the hall. It would be the lights, the garage doors opening, the tones dropping, doing our truck checks, running small engines for a minute or two, running the pump for a couple of minutes. You bought the house across the street from a fire hall. Did you not take into account there might be noise attached to that?
0: Yeah. Having accidentally done this a number of times myself, I can appreciate what the experience is for the people living nearby. But I hear your point. And there are these cases like, I totally get it, you know, people who are sort of living next to a concert hall and then complaining about the music kind of thing. But close to a city street where there are bars and then complaining about the bars. But we just heard the pickleball thing and also the truck thing with the garbage trucks, and that there are perhaps some things that can be done to mitigate sound. So do you Do you agree that there are sort of like design choices that can be made to help mitigate

0: feel that? That's the thrill of the Northern Super League. And it's back on CBC Gem, with six fierce clubs battling all season long for glory. From coast to coast, Canada's first professional women's soccer league is bringing the heat. For the fans who live for the roar of the crowd, the last-minute winner, and the moments that make sports unforgettable, this is your season. 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
1: 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It's time for another edition of That's Puzzling. Host Pia Chattopadhyay competes against one familiar voice and

0: 5. For Peterborough and the Kawarthas, mainly sunny today. 28 degrees is the expected high, feeling warmer than that. Increase in cloudiness overnight, dropping down to a low of 18.
1: Hi, I'm Pia Chattopadhyay, host of the Sunday Magazine. Now, it is time to play That's Puzzle.

0: the weather forecast for Toronto, Hamilton, and Niagara. It's going to be mainly sunny today with a high of 29 degrees, feeling like the low 30s. For tonight, increasing cloudiness, dropping down to 20. And then for tomorrow, a mix of sun and cloud. We have a chance of showers as well as the risk of a thunderstorm, getting up to a high of 28, feeling like 33. And for Peterborough and the Kawartha, it's mainly sunny today with a high of 28 degrees, feeling like the low 30s. And then for tonight, there is going to be increasing cloudiness as we drop down to an overnight low of 18 degrees.
1: Welcome to CBC Music Live. I'm Odario Williams. We're at Massey Hall in Toronto for part two of Oscar Peterson at 100, a Canadian celebration, a tribute to jazz piano legend Oscar Peterson. Well, here's his daughter, Celine Peterson.
2: Please welcome back Mike Downs, Mark McLean, and give a very warm welcome to Sean Nimmons on piano.
1: So Sean, along with bassist Mike Downs and drummer Mark McLean, are three of the many current Canadian jazz artists you'll hear in this show. Sean Nimmons is the grandson of the late great Canadian clarinetist and composer Phil Nimmons.

0: OPP say they're going to be stepping up enforcement. They'll be on the lookout for the risky behaviors which continue to cause the majority of serious and fatal crashes on Ontario roads. They're going to be targeting speeding, impaired driving, as well as distracted driving, as well as people who don't wear their seatbelts. The weather forecast for Toronto, Hamilton, and Niagara. It's going to be mainly sunny today with a high of 29 degrees, feeling like the low 30s. For tonight, increasing cloudiness, dropping down to 20. And then for tomorrow, a mix of sun and cloud. We have a chance of showers as well as the risk of a thunderstorm, getting up to a high of 28, feeling like 33. And for Peterborough and the Kawartha, it's mainly sunny today with a high of 28 degrees, feeling like the low 30s. And then for tonight, there is going to be increasing cloudiness as we drop down to an overnight low of 18 degrees.
1: Welcome back to CBC Music Live. I'm Aldario Williams. We're at Massey Hall in Toronto for part two of Oscar Peterson at 100, a Canadian celebration. It's a tribute to jazz piano legend Oscar Peterson for what would have been his 100th birthday. Well, honoring Oscar in this concert is a diverse cast of current Canadian jazz artists. Here's this evening's music director, drummer Jim Doxis.
2: We're going to welcome back to the stage Jody Prosnick, as well as a wonderful pianist, maybe new to some, but very familiar to others from Montreal. A very good friend. Please give a warm welcome to Tori Butler.
1: Well, Tori Butler is a pianist, composer, and arranger based in Oscar Peterson's hometown of Montreal.

0: That's Brotherhood of Man with pianist Tory Butler, bassist Jody Prosnick, drummer Jim Dotsis, and trumpeters Lex French, Andrew McCanch, and Kevin Turcotte. I'm Odario Williams. You're listening to CBC Music Live. The final guest of the evening is the great jazz pianist Oliver Jones. Now, he grew up in the same Montreal neighborhood as the Peterson family and studied piano with Oscar's sister, Daisy Peterson Sweeney. Here's part of what he had to say about his close friend and mentor, Oscar Peterson.
1: I am so honored to have known him for at least 85 years. I'm eternally grateful to the Peterson family, not only for Oscar, but for Daisy. My good friend, Chuck Peterson, and May. Back in those days, I'm going back a little bit, it just was not possible to think of a career in music, and especially jazz music. But the most wonderful thing

0: That's Georgia Harmer recorded live at the Great Hall in Toronto. Hey, please join me next Friday afternoon for lots more of that concert on CBC Music Live. 2 p.m., half hour later in Newfoundland. 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I'm Odario Williams. Have a wonderful week. Till next time.
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2: Hello, Toronto. I'm Errol Nazareth. Kirk Diamond is a Juno-winning reggae singer. 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
3: Hi there, I'm Farah Morali. Coming up on Here and Now, we introduce you to a Toronto man who ran 51 kilometers of Yonge Street to raise funds and awareness for homelessness. He'll share his personal story. Plus, we take a closer look at the goings-on at the Commonwealth Games and how Team Canada has been faring so far. Stay with us for more.
4: From CBC News, The World This Hour, I'm Helen Mann. Treaty 8 First Nations of Alberta have changed their name to the Treaty and Sovereign Nations. They say it is in response to what they call the unprecedented political climate in the province. Scott Stevenson has more.
5: Grand Chief Trevor Mercredi says the new name reflects who they have always been, sovereign nations united under Treaty Number 8. He says it's been that way since long before the creation of Alberta, and no government has the authority to diminish their treaty rights. Mercredi says the name change sends a clear message that they will stand together and defend their treaty, people, and future. The resolution was passed unanimously at the 2026 Honoring Our Treaty Gathering and Annual General Meeting, which concluded yesterday at Woodland Cree First Nation. And while it is not outright stated in the release, First Nations leaders in Alberta have spoken out against the province's separatist movement and have launched a campaign to encourage people to vote in favor of staying in Canada in this October's referendum. Scott Stevenson, CBC News, Edmonton.
4: WestJet says it has started the process of parking its Boeing 737 aircraft in anticipation of a possible job action. The company says negotiations with the union representing its cabin crew have not yet resulted in an agreement, but talks continue. WestJet says

0: Thanks so much, Helen. I'm Farah Morali, and welcome to the Friday Before the Long Weekend edition of Here and Now. And coming up on our program, it has been a busy week in sports, from the Commonwealth Games to the boycott of FIFA announced by both the European, North American, and now Asian football associations. CBC Sports' Signe Butler will join us with an update. Plus, a lot of excitement building in the city around Caribbean Carnival, including tonight's steel pan festivities happening at Lamport Stadium. We're going to take a trip to a pan yard and check in with one of the city's premier steel pan groups coming up. But first, we are going to check in with Kevin Carrington on this Friday afternoon. Mm-hmm. He has got you covered in traffic and transit and joins us with your very first look at how things are moving. Hello, Kevin.
1: Hey, good afternoon, Farah. Happy Friday. Happy Carnival Friday. And you know what? If you've never experienced the phenomenon known as the Panyard, you're in for a real treat this afternoon. It is fun. It's full of family. And it's just a good vibe all around. You know what's not a good vibe? The drive right now. Pretty typical for a Carnival Friday. It is busy. So if you're out there doing your last minute errands and you're getting to the liquor store, the grocery stores are packed right now.
0: Oh,
1: you're
0: wow.
1: going to need some extra time. Westbound Gardner at Jameson, we have a stall block in the left lane. It just cleared. But approaching the Humber Bridge, watch for a stopped vehicle there with some police on scene blocking the right lane. Eastbound is just volume. Southbound 427 past the 401, watch for a crash blocking the right lane. We got some construction in behind it. If you're new to the city, yeah, the construction all the time. Northbound DVP busy quite often as well. But it's northbound at 404 at Bloomington, where we not only have right lane construction, but reports of problems beyond that as well. So westbound 401 at Leslie and the Collectors, watch for a stalled truck in the center lane. And eastbound 401 at Avenue Road and the Collectors, the

0: Ramp lane there is blocked with a stall. In town on city streets, York Mills east of Bayview down to a single lane for a crash. And just keep in mind that they are going to be implementing those road closures for the carnival tonight around midnight. We'll be talking about that throughout the show.
1: Okay, lots to keep track of today, Kevin. We'll be coming back to you soon. Thanks so much. We're going to head over to our meteorologist, Colette Kennedy, now for a peek at the long weekend forecast. Colette, just looking at the harbor cam, it looks like we're, well, looks like we're off to a pretty warm start.
2: Yeah, we are doing pretty well. I mean, I just have to say, did I just hear Kevin give the traffic report for a liquor run?
1: It's under his new job description, actually. Grocery and liquor runs. He keeps you posted on the lineups.
2: I'm like, he knows Canadians coming ahead of a long weekend, I guess.
1: So he sure does.
2: I'll give you that weather report for whatever it is you might have planned to getting prepped for the long weekend. So currently it is 29 degrees. We could get up to 30 still, but we have a Humidex at 32, partly cloudy skies, really nice afternoon. Such a gorgeous day yesterday. Today's really great, too. Mm-hmm. But we do have, a couple of things coming our way that are going to throw a little bit of a wrench into the long weekend forecast. So a few isolated showers possible this evening, pretty highly isolated. Otherwise, it's just increasing cloudiness, 20 degrees for the low tonight. But we do get into some scattered showers and quite a bit of cloud cover into Saturday. High, 27, 28 degrees. And then Saturday night and into Sunday, it becomes even more widespread. So we'll have more areas and more consistent batches of rain coming through. The temperature also cools down. So Sunday's high 23 after a low of 19. Monday is looking like a split decision. I say that because not a lot of confidence in the forecast models because they are not in agreement. Some looking at clearing for Monday so it becomes a beautiful day. Others wanting to have the system linger and so we get into still some showers Monday. I'm going to be an optimist and go with the clearing.
1: Okay. I like that.
2: Yeah, and a little bit of a rebound on the temperatures, 25 degrees. So there's a little bit of an extended forecast there giving you the holiday weekend, but we'll take it further than that a little later in the hour.
1: I like your optimism because we've been talking so much about Toronto Island and I'd kind of carved out as that maybe as the day to go Monday, but we'll have to wait and see what happens with the weather.
2: Sounds good. Let's go for it. Okay. It's going to be nice.
1: Thanks so much, Colette.
2: Yep.
1: We're going to check in now with Khalil Hassanali. He is keeping tabs of what all the big stories are today from our CBC Toronto newsroom, and he joins us now in studio with a preview of what some of those stories are. Hey there.
3: Hi, Farah. So authorities, they're out with their safety messages for the weekend. OPP say they'll be enforcing the safety protocols for drivers on land as well as water. Toronto police gave their outlook also for a busy festival couple of days here in the city. Local police also told us today about their search for a man who scammed people out of thousands of dollars by claiming to be a psychic and spiritual healer. We'll have more on this. And then we're going to hear about nearly 900 casino workers in Durham region who are on strike as of this morning. Farah?
1: Okay, lots to keep track of. Thanks so much, Khalil.
3: No problem.
1: Well, what a week it's been in sports, from the Commonwealth Games to controversy brewing at FIFA and a special anniversary for the Montreal Olympic Games. There's lots to unpack, so we have brought in CBC Sports host and play-by-play commentator Signe Butler, and she joins me now in studio. Hello and welcome.
4: Hi, Farah. How are you?
1: I am doing well. Happy Friday. We got lots to talk about.
4: Just a bit.
1: It's been so fun to watch the highlights of the Commonwealth Games, and as we draw closer to the end, what stood out for you so far?
4: I think overall, the Canadian performance across multiple sports, and it started out with the artistic gymnasts who had 17 medals off the bat. Felix Dolcey, 6 medals for him. Young 16-year-old to keep an eye on the road to the LA Olympics in 2028. Leah Monica Fontaine, 4 medals in her Commonwealth Games debut. And then some of the, athletes that we're used to hearing about. Kylie Moss from Windsor, Ontario. Great swimmer, won her 11th Commonwealth Games medal of all time.
1: Impressive.
4: And track and field, if you're an Olympic champion, I guess you're also a Commonwealth Games champion. And that's what we saw with the hammer throwers and Ethan Katzberg and Cameron Rogers. And lots of other great stories, too. Today in judo, we saw Evelyn Beaton win a gold medal. And she's a second generation Well, she's not an Olympian yet, but she wants to be. Her dad is a member of the Judo Hall of Fame and went to 2 Olympics. And she was interviewed today by our Devin Haru. And she said, you know what? My dad's pretty cool, but I want to do one better. I'm going to be an Olympic champion one day. So,
1: wow.
4: You know, these are the kind of performances that we're seeing over in Glasgow. So great to see. And this weekend,

0: Still to wrap up, we've got the 4x100-meter relay teams for the women and the men. Of course, Andre Degrasse leading the way, the 7-time Olympic medalist there. So Canada expected to finish in the top three of the medal count at the end of the Games.
1: It sounds like there's still lots of stuff to, as you just mentioned, lots of stuff to watch in the final weekend.
0: Oh, yeah. Tune in this weekend. I think the relays are the big focal point tomorrow.
1: Okay. All right. We'll have to add that to the busy weekend schedule of many things to do. Let's move on to CONCACAF. We know that the men's, I believe it's the under 20 championship, is happening in Mexico. And really, the spot in the Olympic soccer tournament is on the line. So how are things looking for Canada?
0: Well, so far, so good. They're still in group play. So they're in Group C. They're tied atop the group with Jamaica, who they play tomorrow at 4 p.m. Eastern time. Each of those teams have a win and a draw already. Canada has the better goal differential, so that's good. So they need to get into the playdowns. And ultimately, what they need to do is either win the tournament, or if the United States is in the final, they can finish as runner-up. Because the United States automatically gets a berth as one of two CONCACAF nations to get to the Olympics. Now, Canada's men's team has not been to the Olympics since 1984, the last time they were in L.A. So it's been a long time coming. We'll see. You know, there's a lot of momentum, obviously, on the Canadian men's side of things after the World Cup.
1: Of course.
0: This is an under-20 tournament. The Olympic tournament's under 23 plus three overage players, but first Canada has to earn that spot.
1: Okay, that's going to be really exciting to watch, given the stakes that are so high with that tournament. I can't talk about soccer without mentioning the headlines we've been reading about this week. We've talked about it on our show, the controversy surrounding FIFA. There's been a boycott of European nations. Yesterday, CONCACAF also said it's rejecting this proposal. This all stems from this idea that FIFA wants to sell some of their stakes in the World Cup. In your view, how significant is this to see these boycotts and this pushback?
0: Well, I think the fallout was swift, as you would expect. I mean, the beautiful game, the world's game, belongs to everyone. It doesn't belong necessarily to FIFA. It belongs to the players, and it belongs to the coaches. It belongs to the fans of the sport. And I think that that's why there's a lot of outrage right now. And certainly we saw it. I mean, the biggest statement was from UEFA, 55 member nations of that federation that governs Europe. And when they said, you know, we're going to boycott future men's and women's World Cups, I think that's a very strong statement, obviously, and one that FIFA needs to hear. I look at it from another angle, though, in that if you're going to boycott, that's going to hurt the upcoming Women's Under 20 World Cup, which is in September in Poland, and the Women's World Cup, which is coming up in Brazil in June and July of next year. Nobody wants to see that, but I think it puts a firm pressure on FIFA to make some changes. And we did see some of the advisors to Gianni Infantino speak out today. In fact, one of his top advisors stepping down, Carlos Cordero, just saying that he's done. He doesn't want to be associated with this organization anymore. Kevin Lamour, who is a CEO of FIFA, said, the employees aren't behind this. It's deceptive. We didn't know about this. So, I mean, there's a lot of fallout, I think, still to come. But seeing these member nations speak out against FIFA certainly sends a message.
1: Yeah, and just like a growing list. I think today it was the Asian Alliance that said that they're also joining this boycott. So lots to keep an eye on, especially as we get closer to September and that tournament.
0: Fingers crossed.
1: Yeah. Let's end on a bit of a fun note. This summer marks 50 years since Montreal hosted the Olympic Games. That's crazy. In my mind, that was 30 years ago.
0: Yes.
1: But that just means I'm old.
0: Well, no, they might have paid off their debt. No, I'm just kidding. I'm kidding.
1: Oh, that's a whole other story.
0: Yes.
1: But I understand that CBC is doing something special. They put together a collection of episodes called Montreal 1976 Olympic Legacy. Tell me more about that.
0: Yeah, the only Summer Olympics we've ever seen on Canadian soil, right? Have to celebrate it in a way that's special. So we're looking back at this, a six-part series on GEM and on YouTube starting August 1st, so very close. And it looks at everything from evolution of Olympic broadcast to security to doping to some of those great performances that we saw in those games, like Nadia Comaneci, the great gymnast.
1: Wow, that's a name I haven't heard of in a while.
0: Greg Joy, jumping for joy, the great high jumper, and Caitlyn Jenner in the decathlon. So interviews with all of those athletes, which is pretty cool.
1: That is super fun. I'm definitely going to be checking that one out this weekend, if I can keep track of all the things happening this weekend in the world of sports.
0: Sports and otherwise.
1: Not to mention trade deadlines, all this other stuff. You're going to be a busy person, Signe, I can imagine.

0: I will be. I love being busy, though.
1: It's great to have you in studio and to see you.
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0: That was Toronto artist Rochelle Show with I'm Done. She is performing at the Good Foundation Theatre in London, Ontario on August the 13th. It's coming up close to 20 minutes after 3 o'clock. You are listening to Here and Now. We're going to head back over to Kevin Carrington. He's keeping an eye on traffic, transit, lineups. What aren't you watching right now?
1: Yeah, you know what? We continue with the Carnival Friday volume out there on the major routes. Eastbound QEW at 3rd line, left lane blocked with a stalled vehicle. That's causing delays in behind it. Now, if you're on the West Gardner at Jameson, we had a stalled vehicle that recently cleared away, but things are quickly filling in on the Gardner in both directions. Now, if you are traveling southbound on the 427 past the 401, the update is two right lanes are now blocked off with this crash. Watch for the construction in behind it. Northbound DVP, very heavy coming out of downtown on up right to the 401. But it's northbound at Bloomington where we're not only dealing with construction in the right lane, but reports of some problems beyond this as well. We cleared up the westbound 401 at Leslie and the Collector. Stall truck is gone. However, eastbound 401 at Avenue Road and the Collectors, the ramp lane is still blocked with a stall. Now, if you are going to be coming home from any one of a number of events tonight, a reminder that TTC is going ahead with the plan track work on line 4. Shuttle buses replace the trains after midnight. Farah?
0: Good to know. Thanks very much, Kevin. Well, it is going to get loud at Lamport Stadium tonight when steel band orchestras go head-to-head for this year's Panorama competition. The reigning champs are Toronto's Pan Fantasy Steel Band, who celebrate 40 years this year. Metro Morning reporter Hayden Waters went to their pan yard at Downsview Park to see how they're preparing.
2: My name is Al Foster, and I'm the musical arranger for the steel band. It's composing and arranging music for the purpose of competition. We

0: interpret a song that's normally played with other instruments, and we take it and we put it into steel pan form. So we're rehearsing our competition piece, and it's called Can't Behave. In English, Can't Behave. We spend a lot of time, a couple hours in the evening every day, and just it's basically a month-long rehearsal. So we're located in what's called a panyard, and it's basically taken from the Trinidadian culture, which panyards are typically housed, the instruments are housed outside, and because of the size and the sound, the magnitude of the sound, it's best suited for outside. So where we are standing right now is called a panyard, and this is basically where we rehearse. We do have a good rapport with the trains that pass by, as you're hearing one now. We do have a good rapport with them as we're steps away from the subway station and the train station. But where we are is a pretty obscure location. So when people drive by, they obviously do have a look, and some people stand and watch. And a lot of people do hear us around and just never, ever find out where we are until, you know, one day they might coincidentally walk by and say, oh, this is where I've been hearing all the time. So we have a wide range of instruments, and they cover four main singing voices in a choir, if you will. So we have the soprano range instruments. We have the alto range instruments. We have what's called the guitar pan. This is more of the baritone voice. And then we have the bass.
1: And how do you know where people should end up, what pan they should end up on?
0: I usually tell people, choose the instrument that chooses you. The one thing I do impart on my members is to be you. We are Pan Fantasy, and we have an identity, and I just ask them to stick to that. People understand it when you say that to them. It's like, you know, this is what we are, and this is who we are. Let's just be us. Bass is ready? No. Okay, from the top.

0: Hi, my name's Skyan Bean. I am 16 years old and I play guitar at this yard. My dad played growing up, my older brother played growing up, and back home they brought it to my school and I wanted to try it, and I tried it and I fell in love. At first I really was not confident at all. I was very, very scared, but this year I actually feel very comfortable and very confident in my playing.
1: Why do you think that is exactly?
0: Time for sure, and feeling more comfortable, being around people that make you feel comfortable. I love these people. They're like a built-in family, and they've made me feel confident. They've built me up. They've always encouraged me.
1: Is Al ever calling your section out or anything like that?
0: He calls all the sections out. He calls everyone out.
1: And how do you deal with that exactly?
0: You take it. You take it and you fix it. There's no shame. You know, we all make our mistakes. We all have our moments. We all have our bad days, our good days, you know? So take it and do something with it. Don't ever take it as a way of being attacked.
2: My name is Nathaniel Bishop Paul.
1: Okay, and do you mind me asking how old you are?
2: 14.
1: Okay, and tell me what you're thinking about when you're up there, like behind your instrument exactly.
2: I feel an excitement. Doing what I love, it makes me feel good. This is like my job. So I have to come here, do this every day. We're here super late. We start around 9:30. We can go up until 2 a.m. Yeah, it's a long process. We got to do what you got to do to win.
1: Okay, and are you confident in your band's abilities for this year? Do you
2: definitely
1: think?
2: Definitely, 100%.
1: And why are you so confident?
2: This is our 12, maybe 13th time in a row winning. We're going to bring 14 or 13 home to this year again.
3: My name is Wendy Jones, and I am the band leader of Pan Fantasy Steel Band. I've been involved in the band for the last 40 years as one of the founding members of Pan Fantasy Steel Band.
1: So you've seen this thing evolve from the very beginning to where it is now?
3: Yes, I have. The culture is growing and the instruments has evolved in so many other ways with the bands in Toronto. For me, looking back and seeing where we came from all those years, we know our band has grown. To be winning at this stage,

0: It's like, you know, it's really good. It is a good achievement, but it's also not just the empowerment of learning the instrument. It's keeping the culture of the steel pan alive. It is amazing to watch the next generation of steel pan players in this band. It is like watching a miracle unfold, especially when they start playing in the beginning and then you see them full-fledged playing Outlaw. They were babies. They came from the tummies, and we're watching from the tummy now. They're at that point where they're standing next to their parents playing. And on the day of competition, when you see that, it brings tears to my eyes.
1: Okay, how are you feeling just a few days out now from competition?
2: We got a lot of work to do, but it's work that we're custom doing and we have to do anyway. So I'm in a good, I feel good, and it's just about executing and doing what we always do. Like I said to you earlier about being us, that's what we have to do now, is the work about being us.
3: That is Metro Morning reporter Hayden Waters visiting Pan Fantasy's Pan Yard as they rehearse for tonight's steel band competition at Lamport Stadium. And if you like the sounds of the steel pan, you'll definitely want to stick around. In the last hour of our show, we are going to take you live to Lamport Stadium with more of the competition.

0: Love Like You. That is new music from the duo Somersets. Their album Pine Trees in a Perfect Row comes out at the end of August on the 28th. And they are coming to Toronto for a show at Burdock Music Hall in October. We got a whole lot more coming your way in this hour of the program, including a conversation with a Toronto man who ran a huge stretch of Yonge Street yesterday to raise awareness for homelessness. He will join me in studio coming up. But first, your local news is next.
1: This is CBC News. From CBC Toronto, here's the news at 3:30 right now. Partly cloudy, 29 degrees in the city. Good afternoon. I'm Khalil Hassanelli. Here's Kevin Carrington with the latest in traffic.
2: Thanks, Khalil. Southbound 427 past the 401. Two right lanes are now blocked with a crash.
1: Thank you, Kevin. Toronto police are urging safety ahead of the long weekend and as major events are happening in and around the city as well. People might find themselves being affected by closures as well. The CBC's Clara Pasica has more.
3: Caribbean Carnival's Grand Parade is tomorrow, so there will be a lot more steel pans filling your ears, along with floats, feathers, and sparkles to behold. The parade will leave the exhibition grounds near 8 a.m. Saturday and primarily travel along Lakeshore Boulevard West and turn around near Jameson. Drivers should expect this section of Lakeshore to be closed.

0: Closed beginning around midnight until early Sunday, along with the Gardner's Jameson ramps and impacts to some surrounding streets. Another summer festival, Salsa on St. Clair, was cut short earlier this month by tragedy, a shooting killing two and injuring others. Toronto Police Chief Superintendent Andy Singh says police are aware festival safety is on some Torontonians' minds now more than ever.
1: Street festivals and annual events like Caribbean Carnival are a vital part of Toronto's identity. And we will continue to do everything we can to ensure safety and security of attendees.
0: He wants to assure the public police have a robust safety plan.
1: We have reviewed our operational plans, enhanced security measures where appropriate, and we'll have a strong, visible police presence at carnival events throughout the downtown core and waterfront this weekend.
0: Police also shared that the force will have multiple drones operating over the parade, monitoring what's happening among the crowd. Clara Pasica, CBC News, Toronto.
2: Now, with the civic holiday, officers are going to be stepping up enforcement on not only roads, but on our waterways as well. They'll be targeting speeding, impaired and distracted driving, and people who don't wear seatbelts. Constable Andrew Gamble says preventing those crashes isn't complicated.
3: Unfortunately, year after year, the leading causes of serious and fatal collisions on OPP-patrolled roads remain the same. Speeding, impaired driving, distracted driving, and failing to wear a seatbelt. The good news? The solution remains the same. Slow down, drive sober, put the distractions away, wear your seatbelt.
2: The OPP also reminding drivers to slow down and move over for emergency vehicles and roadside assistance crews stopped with their lights flashing. Toronto police say they're looking for a man who scammed people out of thousands of dollars. Authorities say 29-year-old Gangadhar Babu did this by adopting the persona of a psychic fortune teller and spiritual healer. Babu, as they were known, exploited victims' beliefs and performed rituals which preyed on victims' vulnerability. He would convince victims that harm was coming to them or their loved ones, but they could stave it off if he was paid. Babu faces three charges and is wanted on a Canada-wide warrant. Over 900 casino workers in Durham region are now on the picket line. Workers at the Pickering Casino Resort and Casino Ajax walked off the job at midnight after contract negotiations with the Great Canadian Entertainment reached a standstill. The union says the strike is about securing fair wages and job security. The CBC's Christian DeVino is at the picket line in Pickering with the latest.
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6: Instead of guests heading in, it's hundreds of Gaming Floor staff, cashiers, and hospitality workers circling with signs at the entrance to the Pickering Casino Resort, officially going on strike Friday after months of talks failed to produce a deal. Greg Weaver is the Unifor Local 1090 president representing workers inside. He says they're fighting for wage parity.
7: We turned down a tentative agreement that did not reach our goals of trying to get parity with Woodbine. They're getting over $3 an hour more across the board.
6: In a statement, Great Canadian Entertainment, which runs the casino site, says the company has been negotiating to provide what it calls fair and attractive wages for its workers for months and is aiming to get workers back in as soon as possible. Samuel Ho is a table games manager inside the Pickering site. He says workers feel they need to be compensated adequately first.
8: There are a lot of people that are overworked. You know, we've underpaid and it's not right.
6: These workers join 100 security guards currently on strike at the Toronto casino location, formerly known as Woodbine. All casinos remain open, but each are warning of expected disruptions to guests. Christian DeVino, CBC News, Pickering.
2: Mississauga is one of the first municipalities in Canada to put a moratorium on AI data centers. They come with the promise of economic benefits, but they're often met with anxiety and protest over their massive energy use. Martin Reed is the councillor for Ward 9 in Mississauga who put this forward. He says things shouldn't move too fast.
9: This isn't a battle just against one digital infrastructure center. It really is a question about when this fast-paced infrastructure comes this quickly without policies in place, you know, that causes us to want to pause and look at it a little bit deeper. So it wasn't a battle against one spot. It was about the whole process coming this quickly at us.
2: Another vote on this will happen in Mississauga. The City of Toronto, well, they're debating two proposals for Etobicoke and Scarborough. That's a look at what's making news in Toronto this hour. I'm Khalil Hassanali, and the time right now is 3:36.
10: Thanks so much, Khalil. I'm Farah Morali, and you are listening to Here and Now. Coming up in the next part of our program, we're going to introduce you to a Toronto man who ran 51 kilometers of Yonge Street. All of this to raise funds and awareness for homelessness. He's going to share the very personal story of why he did it and what it means to him. He's

0: going to join us in studio in about 10 minutes. So stick around for that. But first, let's head over to Kevin Carrington. He is keeping an eye on all the streets, including Yonge Street, on this very, very busy Friday before the long weekend.
1: Yeah, and you know what? It's going to be continue to be very, very busy out there on the major routes. Eastbound QEW at 3rd Line, left lane blocked with a stalled vehicle, and that continues to cause delays from that stretch. And we were recently dealing with issues on the Gardiner, just volume in both directions, but a whole lot of it. Keep in mind, around midnight, maybe just before that, they'll be shutting down the Jameson and Dunn ramps off of the Gardiner, and that is, of course, for the festival. So that's very important for anyone that has to make their way early morning into the downtown core, into the festival area, in order to set up. Now, if you're southbound on the 427, the ramp to the 409 dealing with construction. The latest on the southbound 427 past the 401 at last check, two right lanes were still blocked off with the crash there. So more delays as you make your way into the city. Heading out of the city, northbound 404 at Bloomington, right lane construction, and reports of problems beyond this as well. Farah?
0: Okay, thanks very much for all that, Kevin. We're going to head over to Colette Kennedy, our meteorologist, watching the Friday forecast for us. It looks like maybe the next couple days are the days to really maximize some of this beautiful weather.
2: Yes, and I hope you actually started yesterday or maybe the day before.
0: Noted. Okay.
2: Yeah, because we've had a string of just fantastic weather. It is still very nice out for the GTA. I mean, lots of sunshine, getting a little bit of a haziness or milky sky with some high thin cloud. That cloud is going to be thickening up as we go through the day, and things are changing a little bit with the forecast kind of through the weekend, but it is not all rain all the time, and I don't want folks to get that impression. So currently it's 29 degrees. We do have a humidex of 32, a breeze out of the southeast between 15 and 20 kilometers per hour. Overnight tonight, 20 degrees for the low. There'll be a few isolated showers this evening and overnight tonight, and I do mean generally for the GTA, just a few. Most areas will be staying dry. And then for tomorrow, quite a bit of extra cloud cover, a high of 28. We get into more scattered showers developing. That comes earlier for southwestern Ontario and into cottage country. The GTA, it's looking like we sort of will have a lot less until we get towards Saturday night. Then overnight Saturday into Sunday, it becomes more consistent and more widespread. So of those 2 days, I would still say for the GTA, Saturday is better. And I would say for cottage country, it's not that Saturday's a write-off, but I would be mindful and stay sky aware, because some of the cells that do develop could be on the stronger side. So it'll be hit and miss, where not everybody gets any activity, but where you do, I want you to know what's going on and if there are any watches or warnings. So have preferably two different ways to get your alerts. And then for Sunday, that high is going to be a little bit cooler with those batches of rain moving through. So 23 degrees on Sunday. And then on Monday, I was saying earlier in the show that there's not a lot of confidence. I don't have a lot of confidence anyway in what I'm seeing, because I'm seeing kind of really mixed things when I'm looking at the data. I'm just going to lean towards the clear out, and so that we end up with a pretty good day on Monday with some sunshine coming back our way and dry conditions. But just note that I would be checking on that, like I will be as we get closer. I'll just be kind of checking on what it's looking like for that day. The high on Monday, 25.
0: Yeah, keep those Monday plans fluid, it sounds like, is the messaging.
2: But make the plans.
0: Make the plans. But the problem, it seems, is what plans to make. I don't know about you folks, but I was looking at the list of everything happening this weekend, and I was like, what do I do? We got Caribbean Carnival, all of the events associated with that, the Grand Parade Saturday. We've got Rib Fest. We've got Taste of India. We've got Jays Games. Like, there's just so much happening. It just feels like one of these peak Toronto summer weekends where you have this like luxury of choice of like, what am I going to do this weekend? And I guess the weather is a factor here, but I have a feeling Kevin already knows exactly what he's doing, because it is Caribbean Carnival weekend.
1: This is like my second Christmas. You know, having hosted the event for a number of years, I just know how crazy this weekend can get and just how much impactful it is to the city. Fast forward to now, I have now made way for someone younger, by now more focused on some of the more private events. But there is so much going on. So, you know, it's one of those nights where you just never know where you could end up. But you know, wherever you end up, you're going to be having a good time. One of the places I love to go to even, I try to squeeze it in, is, of course, the Scarborough Rib Fest at Thompson Park. I need to get me that onion balm. I need to get

0: I've only ever been there for work, I have to confess.
1: Bring a bib.
0: I've gone to Ribfest for various news stories over the years, but I've never gone as just like a observer or community member. And I feel like I, as such, I haven't eaten as much as I should at this festival.
1: You should do this. Research purposes. This is what we're doing. Research.
0: Yeah, exactly. Onion bomb research purposes. But what about
1: it's
0: you?
1: The bomb.
0: What about you folks? Anything? Khalil, I feel like I know your answer and it's not as exciting.
2: It's not exciting whatsoever. It is a lot of work for me this upcoming weekend. So I'll be living vicariously through some, hopefully, pictures of this onion bomb that is going to be delicious.
0: I'll text it to you if I make it there.
2: If I could, if I could go to one event, it would be Taste of India. And Farah, we were talking about this. I think we've talked about this many times, but living away from home and not having the steady flow of Indian food has made me yearn for it even more nowadays. So Taste of India, I'm always down for a little bit of butter chicken, maybe some gulab jamuns to wash it down and have a little sweet taste at the end. So that is where I would go if I had the time, for sure.
0: Yeah. Well, we will. I'll have some gulab jamuns. I'll just be the honorary person you can live vicariously.
2: Because it doesn't do adequate justice when you buy them out of the can at the grocery store. You got to get the real one.
0: Hot with all the syrup, just melting. Okay, now I'm just getting hungry.
2: I'm hungry.
0: I feel like your weekend plans may not revolve around onion bombs or gulab jamuns, but they might.
3: I wish they did. I would like to go with Khalil if I were here.
0: You're out of town.
3: Yes, Indian's my favorite food, so I would absolutely love that, and that would be my choice. We're going to BC, so I'm not even going to get to be here for the long weekend in Ontario, but it's for family kind of reunion thing, so good reason, and the weather's looking good where we're going, so I'm glad about that. I have checked that out, but I was also looking at, like, you know, we call it a civic holiday, like what the different things are. And in BC, it's BC Day.
0: Yeah, that's right.
3: And I'm also helping Winnipeg out today with their weather. And in Manitoba, it is Terry Fox Day.
0: I don't think I knew that one.
3: Monday. Do you know why I didn't know that? He was born in Winnipeg. And so their Monday holiday is Terry Fox Day. And I thought that's pretty great. And then we have so many different ones, like around here in Vaughan, it's Benjamin Vaughan Day. Did you know that?
0: I didn't
3: know that
2: maybe
3: either.
2: Something new.
3: John Galt in Guelph, Simcoe Day, we know that one, I think, and Colonel By Day in Ottawa, and then Burlington has Joseph Brandt Day.
0: Okay.
3: So much to celebrate if you are here in Ontario,
0: whatever,
3: or
0: the
3: commemorate, perhaps.
0: Whatever the name is, we like it. We like having that Monday off.
3: I think so too, right?
0: And here's an idea for you. If you are in BC and you are craving Indian food, maybe you just want to stop by Khalil's mom's house and have some food.
3: She's
0: an excellent cook. Kill two birds with one stone.
2: Bring
0: some
2: back, though.
0: There's so much to keep track of for the weekend. And through the program, we're going to be highlighting some of the great events that are happening in the city. In the 5 o'clock hour, we're going to be taking you live to Lamport Stadium, where the steel pan competition is happening, which is going to be very exciting. So stick around for that and much more on the program. Right now, it is 3:45, and you are listening to Here and Now. Well, the 2026 Honey Jam is coming up to their 31st annual showcase, and this year's event will once again be hosted by CBC Music's Angeline Tetuayo. The show will take place at TD Coliseum in Hamilton on August 20th, and the lineup this year is stacked. Here's a bit of a taste. This is Toronto artist Sonali with High.

0: That is High by Sonali. You can catch her and many others at the 2026 Honey Jam Showcase that is happening over in Hamilton at the TD Coliseum on August the 20th. It's coming up pretty close to 10 minutes to 4 o'clock. We're going to check in with Kevin Carrington now for a look at the very busy Friday afternoon traffic and transit situation. How are things looking?
1: Yep, transit's looking good both above and below ground for TTC and GO. Westbound QEW at Walker's Line, two left lanes are blocked with the crash. We had some eastbound problems at third line. They've been pushed to the shoulder. And if you are traveling southbound on the 427, at last check, just past the 401, we were still dealing with a crash, still dealing with construction in behind it. And westbound 401 at Bayview in the transfer to the express, it's partially blocked with a stall or a crash. We're a little unsure right now, but there are delays. Farah?
0: Okay, good to know. Thanks very much, Kevin. Well, it was quite the feat for one Toronto man yesterday. Dylan King ran 51 kilometers of Yonge Street from East Gwillimbury all the way down to Toronto's waterfront in less than 6 hours. But it was more than just a test of endurance. He was also raising money and awareness for homelessness. Dylan joins me now in studio for a conversation about all of this. Hello and welcome.
2: Thank you for having me. I am so happy to be here.
0: We're so happy to have you, especially after what I imagine was just a crazy day for you yesterday.
2: It was an interesting endeavor, a little uncomfortable, but deeply fulfilling for several reasons that we'll get into.
0: How are you feeling today after running so much of Yonge Street? Like, how is your body feeling?
2: Physically, I'm a little sore, a little stiff, but I have been ultra running now for about 5 years, so I'm a bit acclimated to the stiffness and the soreness. Mm-hmm. And I feel so proud of this endeavor because of what it stands for and how much it hits home for me, because I was homeless before and now I no longer am, and I can shed light on a past that I know very well. But I feel too proud to focus on the physical discomfort, you know? So I'm having a nice little balance. I'm a little physically sore, but it's almost proof that I did something beautiful. So
0: absolutely,
2: it's super worth it.
0: Tell me more about how this all started for you. You know, you talked about the inspiration for this being you were once homeless yourself. Tell me more about how this idea came about to shine a light on some of the issues people like yourself once faced through running.
2: Absolutely. Running is really powerful for me because I picked up running the day after I stopped drinking and it became therapy. And over the last few years, I got pretty good at running. I started running marathons, running ultra marathons. And before I knew it, I realized I could do something with this. And I learned that ultra endurance in

0: endeavors have a way of shedding light on topics that are otherwise viewed as cliche. Hmm. They kind of open the door to talk about things that we all kind of ignore. Homelessness is a systemic issue. We're all aware of this. There could be a lot of policy updates, but I'm not running this to yell at politicians. I'm running this to talk to my community and my neighbors and the people of Toronto to remind us that we can always do something positive for those with less. Mm-hmm. We don't need to wait for a policy change to donate clothes. We don't need to wait for a new political candidate to donate food. And we don't need to wait for any change to be kind to people who are on the street, because it's like this dehumanization has happened. It's like, oh, homelessness, yeah, it's a problem, we know. Okay, but like, you know, awareness is typically followed by some type of action, and we may not be able to change policy tomorrow, but maybe you could look in your fridge and see if you have some extra food you could give.
1: And it's important to have those kinds of conversations with people, and it sounds like while you're doing runs like the one you did yesterday, you're talking to people. Tell me about some of those conversations you're having with people.
0: It was really emotional. You know, I ran by a family, a parent, two parents and a daughter, and they let me know that they were talking to their daughter about those with less last night and having a discussion with someone who's going to be a part of the next generation who may not have had that dialogue. I ran by someone who said, my son was homeless and I don't know where he is and I can't find him. And this run means so much to me because everyone that I talk to this about is like, oh, that sucks.
1: What's it like to have those conversations when you can personally relate to someone like that?
0: It's really emotional for several reasons, and it's complex because I understand the helplessness. And being in the position I was in about 10 years ago when I was living on the streets, I felt invisible, and I felt like I didn't matter. You know, like I didn't feel like anyone looked at me twice. And having these exchanges with people who know someone who's homeless, with people who haven't really thought about the fact that these aren't the homeless, these are humans. Mm. I want to bring up one of my favorite advertisement campaigns. I don't remember who did it, but they put up a bunch of billboards with infants who were dressed in homeless attire and living on the streets. And there was a big outpour, and they were like, this is too evocative. But that was the point of the ad. It was to remind you that these human beings were once someone's son or daughter. And those conversations, and mind you, I had a lot of positive dialogues and people cheering and all of that. But just knowing that people aren't necessarily talking about the run, they're talking about why I ran, that's my favorite part about it.
1: Yeah, and you're absolutely right. There sometimes is a stigmatization of people who are homeless, and it's hard to make that connection of they were once just infants or children and regular people like you and I.
0: Yeah, exactly. With mental health issues, traumas, and not access to the tools or the organizations or to any of the mechanisms to help them sort through their issues. A lot of us are blessed with the support systems. Mm-hmm. A lot of us aren't.
1: There's a lot of different ways that people can raise awareness about issues like homelessness, but running 51 kilometers is quite something. This isn't even the first time that you've done something like this, and I have to ask you, what keeps you coming back to this particular way of trying to spread this message?
0: My messages tend to revolve around suffering, whether it be the suffering of those without homes or people suffering from mental health illness and mental health complications. So I figured, if I can suffer loudly enough, maybe I can bring some attention to the suffering that no one's really thinking about. Endurance endeavors are crazy because people are like, how'd you do that? And it gets people involved, and it's there's admiration. And a lot of these quote-unquote cliche topics are only cliche because they've been happening for so long and nothing's changed, so it kind of gets shoved under the rug. And that's not how we make positive change. And this run, as I mentioned, is for the community, my neighbors, people I went to school with, you. Just like, you know, like we live in Toronto, it's expensive, I get it, but we all have more than we need. It's a fact.
1: Yeah.
0: We all have an extra pair of pants we never wear. We all have extra socks. These are things that people don't have. And just, for example, there's a lovely woman named Carol. She, her Instagram is Carolyn Crew. She's out on Sherbourne and Dundas every week on her own dime and her own time feeding people for the last 14 years.
1: Mm.
0: Amazing. Not changing policy, but doing something. Just, you know, I want people to think about what they can do, about what they care about, even if it isn't homelessness. What is it that you care about? What small thing can you do?
1: Dylan, this has been such an inspirational conversation, and to hear

0: hear more about your story and really why you're doing this has been really, really special.
1: Thank you.
0: Thank you for joining us in studio and telling us more.
1: Thank you for having me. It's been a pleasure talking to you.
0: It's ultra runner Dylan King. As you heard us talking about, he ran the uninterrupted length of a huge part of Yonge Street yesterday to raise money and awareness for homelessness. We're going to do a quick check now on traffic with Kevin. How are things looking?
2: We're dealing with a couple of problems right now far on your westbound 401 alone at Bayview in the transfer to the express. We had what originally we believed was a stall, and it looks like it actually was a crash. Either way, the right lane is blocked, and that's causing delays from Kennedy. And on the eastbound side, it's a lot of volume, and that's east of the highway and east of the airport area. Continuing with the westbound 401 at Highway 25, center lane blocked there with the stall. And if you're traveling on the 407 at Markham Road, we are hearing reports of tire debris. MTO has been notified, and they're on their way to check that situation out. Check it out. Southbound 427, the ramp to the 409, dealing with long-term construction. Right lane is blocked. That's causing a delay from Derry. And the latest on that crash that we had southbound just past the 401, still there. Careful as you come around the bend. Not two right lanes, just one right lane is all that's blocked. Shoulder 2, emergency crews remain on scene. Checking in on the rest of the drive, westbound on the QEW at Walker's Line, two left lanes were reportedly blocked with the crash there. Just hearing a volume on the eastbound side, eastbound at 3rd Line. That crash that we reported earlier is now off to the shoulder. I want to say a huge respect to the TTC and GO. They've beefed up service for not just the Toronto Carnival, all the events that we have going on this weekend. Respect the mass and respect to the TTC and GO Transit too.
0: Yeah, that's going to be really helpful for folks this weekend. Good to know, Kevin. Lots more to come on the program, including the death of dozens of migrants who were trying to cross the waters over from Morocco to a part of Spain. We will tell you all about that coming up after the World This Hour.
3: Commonwealth Games are headed to Glasgow, Scotland. 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
5: For the Ojibwe actor Miguin Fairbrother, Little House on the Prairie was a story that once left Indigenous people out. Now he stars in the Netflix reboot, and he's helping tell a different version of that story. He'll be here to tell you why that matters.
6: From CBC News, The World This Hour, I'm Helen Mann. WestJet is beginning to park its aircraft in preparation for a possible job action early Sunday. The company says talks with the union representing its cabin crew continue, but so far there is no agreement. Nisha Patel has the latest.
7: WestJet started parking its Boeing 737 aircraft, preparing its operations for a range of possible outcomes. Travel agent Mackenzie McMillan expects international flights will be the first to be canceled.
8: The airline doesn't want to risk having their aircraft and crew stranded overseas.
7: Customers can change or cancel if they're flying now through August 4th, though they may only get a credit. For flights that WestJet cancels, it's required to refund passengers or rebook them on a different airline.
8: As we get into the weekend, options are going to be quite limited, so it's going to be a case of packing your patience.
7: WestJet flight attendants could strike after 12:01 a.m. Mountain Time on Sunday, or they could be locked out by the airline, but both sides are still at the negotiating table trying to reach a deal. Nisha Patel, CBC News, Toronto.
6: Treaty 8 Sovereign Nations is the new name of the political assembly formerly known as Treaty 8 First Nations of Alberta. Its leaders say it's in response to an unprecedented political climate fostered by Alberta's current government. First Nations have been critical of the provincial government for paving a way for a separation referendum. They say the new name acknowledges the First Nations' sovereignty well before the province was created and that it sends a message that no government has the authority to diminish treaty rights. The U.S. president says he has an understanding with Israel to implement a plan that would disarm Hamas and require Israeli forces to partially withdraw from Gaza. Donald Trump frames the moment as a big step for the Middle East. But as James Gooderson reports, significant hurdles remain.
9: Will it go through? It's ups and downs. It's a very complex situation.

0: That is Rupee with Tempted to Touch. You can catch him and many others at Carnival Kingdom. That is happening at the Markham Fairgrounds this weekend. In just a couple minutes, I'm going to be taking you live to Lamport Stadium. We're going to give you a preview of the Ontario Steel Pan Association competition. It's called Pan Alive. Stick around for that. But before we get there, let's do a quick peek at traffic and transit with Kev.
1: Yeah, for us, speaking of Markham, westbound on the 401 at Markham Road in the Express, we got some reports coming in of problems, so we're monitoring that right now. We recently cleared up some issues in behind it through the Durham stretch. Westbound 401, a problem at Brock Street, that has finally cleared itself away, so volume there beginning to thin out. And westbound 401 collectors at the 400, we've thinned out some of the live lanes that were blocked. Still, the left lane and shoulder are taken out because of this crash cleanup operation. Continue to stick to the express and save yourself a bit of time. Eastbound on the 403, the ramp to the eastbound 401. I said it before, I'll say it again. Careful as you come around the bend. You'll quickly come upon a crash cleanup operation. Right lane and shoulder mainly blocked off with this. And as I mentioned, it's right at the end of the ramp as you come around the bend there. Southbound 400 at Langstaff, we had early reports of a broken down vehicle.

6:30, I'm Cleo Hassanali with a CBC News update. Safety is the message Toronto Police is outlining before the holiday-long weekend. In a press conference earlier today, TPS spoke to their preparations for Caravana and other events, and this includes drones, which are going to be flying above the procession. Police also say

0: For a lot of people, summer is a time to relax. For employees of Alberta's Department of Environment and Parks, it's time to be less relaxed than ever. They need to be on high alert for boats that could be bringing invasive mussels into the province's as yet uncontaminated waterways. That's where the Aquatic Invasive Species Operations and Conservation K-9 program, or ASOC-9 maybe, comes in. All year long, officers with that program conduct inspections with a few dogs that sniff out invasive species, including Hilo, a veteran dog who's been on the job for a long time and who's just been joined by two new additions to the team, Jane and Winnie. Cindy Sawchuk leads the program. We reached her in Linden, Alberta.
1: Cindy, how are these new recruits, Jane and Winnie, doing so far?
2: Jane and Winnie are doing amazing. They're brand new black labs deployed in the province, and they've already inspected almost 150 watercraft since we've been back home.
1: Any mussel busts?
2: Well, not by the canines, but we do have hardworking humans also out there at our inspection stations. And we have intercepted 6 mussel-fouled watercraft already this season.
1: Well, on the canine file, I wonder how they're getting along with your veteran canine inspector, Hilo.
2: Well, Hilo gets along very well with the two new recruits. He's got a thing or two to teach them, absolutely. But they make a great team out there in the field.
1: Obviously, this is a specialization for canine.

0: Sam Roberts Band with Without a Map.
1: We're going to take a short break now. When we return, Team Dispirit, a lacrosse player in northern BC, says all his team wants to do is compete, but provincial regulations won't allow it.
0: And dead heat. In an experiment people inexplicably volunteered for, researchers determined that exposure to super spicy chili peppers helped reduce participants' perception of other kinds of pain. Now we just need something to reduce our perception of super spicy chili peppers. Stay tuned. I'm Chris Howden.
1: And I'm Lauren McGinnis.

0: The images are as beautiful as the new life itself. They show a vivid blue sea surrounding a spread of inky red. And in the middle, there's something pale and vulnerable looking. Australian biologists say that something is a newborn humpback. That would make it only the fourth humpback to be filmed at birth and the first ever to be filmed by way of a drone. Alexander Forrest was the operator of that drone. He's a volunteer with the Organization for the Rescue and Research of Cetaceans in Australia. Here he is telling his story to James Menendez of the BBC.
1: I could see from my aircraft and from the coast every humpback whale just going up and down the coast at extremely fast speeds, really, really migrating. But there was this one whale, Tholen, right behind our beautiful crystal clear waters, right just there next to the surf break, going unusually slow. And this is a behavior I'd never seen in my thousands of hours filming whales, thousands of whales seen. I've never seen this. I just knew I had to hit record. My first instinct was that perhaps this whale was sleeping. We see sleeping behavior, but it's nothing like this very slow, consistent, labored behavior. And it was suddenly when she diverted her path and went 200 meters or so further out to sea, that was about 600 or 700 meters from the shoreline, that I saw this incredible red plumage and I realized this is something unforgettable and rare.
2: And did you know at that point that she'd just given birth? I mean, you see red in the water, you think blood, you think possibly an attack by a shark, maybe?
1: Yeah, you see red in the water and perhaps you think the worst. I initially thought maybe an interaction with a predator, but it only took a second or two before that beautiful white oval shape shot up to the surface, and to my relief, it wasn't a calf. An incredible vision that I'll never forget.
2: I can imagine. And what does a baby humpback whale look like? Just describe it for us.
1: A baby humpback whale is beautiful, uncoordinated, playful. They're about 25% smaller than their mothers. They are pale grey. Their colours are still setting in. They have to earn their stripes

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